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We open the show with a long track of something a little different, something a little experimental, not exactly dub, although the use of echo was abundant in that track. We heard a track called High Radio from an album called Weight Counterweight by Bill Dixon. It was a collaboration between Bill Dixon and somebody else who I'm forgetting right now. I apologize. And then after that, we heard Exalted Dub, King Tubby and Friends. You tune to the Brumman System. I'm your host, DJ Flex Unger. We're here every Wednesday night at 9 p.m.

We're going to keep the music moving with a little more dub. Survival of the fittest. Yeah, but you and the prophets. That was Black Milk that we're talking over.

0: girl. Yeah, I miss you, but I got no time for that, damn. Yeah.
1: Young Fuego.

BBDY, the Brooman System. We have respect for the instrumental. This is the Leave Me Alone instrumental. Flip De Niro. We don't normally play stuff like this on this show, but you gotta respect the production. We play weirder stuff than this, but we threw you a bone. I'm your host, DJ Flex, and we're on the Brooman System here on WBDY LP. WBDY.online. And in that last set, we heard. We started off with Yabba U, Survival of the Fittest. Then we heard from Box Cutter, Bug Octet. And then we heard from Angel Vox, and I cannot pronounce the Russian title. It's something that starts with a B, and there's like a 3 in it. I'm not even going to try. Angel Vox. Something I heard on the internet. So if you're out there in radio land, on the internet, if you're tuned into the internet, if you're listening in Broome County for some reason, you're driving around the streets, listening to Flex Hunger, let me know. At Clean and Humble on Instagram, you could send me a DM and tell me, I checked the show, it's dope, whatever. Speaking of Broome County, I want to give a shout out to the Skate Kids who are up on TikTok, a cat named Ja. It's appropriate to be shouting out a cat named Ja on the Brooman System.

scuffler and a hustler. When I see the ace, it remind me that they were wonder. The deuce, it remind me that the Bible is a part of the two parts, the Old and the New Testament. When I see the tree, it remind me, three loving spirit never disagree. Word without

My dick I've got on 366 spots, the number of days in a year. 52 cars, number of weeks in a year. 12 picture cards, number of months in a year. So you see, I'm on dick of God, serve I'm under the Bible and the prayer book, the hymn book. So don't steal I. Check I. Don't steal I. Don't try.

Binghamton. You're my guiding star. What up? You tuned in to the Brewman System on WBDY Bundy Radio. We heard a bunch of stuff in that last set. Where do we begin? We heard Anna Dole, a tune called Casio Havasi. Little weird electro type of thing, majig. Speaking of the electro, we heard Access, AXXESS, Flying Rabbi. And then we closed that set out with Prince Farai, a tune called Shuffling Deal. An amazing dub work of art. We don't have a lot of time left on the show. Another set of music, I guess. We're going to keep it dub. The show is supposed to be sort of dub based, sort of rhythm based. Hopefully you're enjoying yourself listening out there on the internet. The internet. We're going to keep it moving with the music.

we have to reach the top. All right, we're coming to the close of the Brewman System. Another episode in the can. In that last set, you heard Move Out of Babylon Dub by King Tubby. And then we heard East Africa by Mighty 2. I'm your host, DJ Flex Unger, on WBDYLP, Bundy Radio. 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

0: We're talking over you, Mundell, right now. 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

0: 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Let's go, baby.
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0: I'm gonna learn. 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
1: Yeah, yeah. And yo, Black, it's time.
2: Word.
1: Bird's timing. 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
6: Put the needle on the record.

Hey Bulldog. The song was buried on Yellow Submarine and has emerged in the last 10 years as one of the favorite Beatles deep cuts. They did it all in one day. And you think of people sometimes deriding the Beatles as saying, oh, they're composers, they're not musicians, or Beatles, that's a pop band, not a rock band. Hey Bulldog begs to differ. So the Beatles team, they were in the studio to do a promotional video. This is before the days of video, but they were going to do it for Lady Madonna. And as you can recall, Lady Madonna has a very prominent McCartney piano riff. Well, as they're sitting around waiting for the cameras to start, Lennon does a piano riff of his own, which is pretty strong. Whether he was just killing time or there was a little competition against Paul, either way, we as listeners benefit from that. So Lennon has his piano riff, and McCartney takes a bass counterpoint, and then they've got a jam going. So the Ringo gets the backbeat, and the fuzz guitar that Harrison adds, which was really the last piece of it, it takes the Hey Bulldog to another level. To keep it even between Mr. Lennon and Mr. McCartney, you know, Hey Bulldog, that was pretty solidly a Lennon song, no matter how great McCartney's bass is in it. Let's play a McCartney song before I come back and announce what our theme for the week is. You, of course, are listening to Just Say It With Confidence, a talk show about music with your weekly co-host, Gray Wheeler and DJ Eric Maddox.

The Paul McCartney composition, The Beatles, off the White Album, called Martha, My Dear. And think, for those of us who are of at least a certain age and been listening to music for decades, we're not going to have another Beatles. And fortunately, we have, as an international culture, outgrown the tendency to call people the next Beatles. We remember how much that was used in the 60s, the 70s, maybe the beginning of the 80s. I kind of think of Jerry and the Pacemakers being the first ones being pitched. I think it was Stigwood that pitched them as even better than... Stigwood pitched the Bee Gees as the next Beatles. But Jerry and the Pacemakers, better than the Beatles. Monkees, pre-produced band, great songs, but trying to be the next Beatles. Remember the Knack, the debut album came out, and the Knack, oh, this is the next Beatles. Or the Bay City Rollers, the next Beatles. None of them were the next Beatles, and we're not gonna have another Beatles. One of the reasons that I put together the Lennon composition and the McCartney composition in a row was I was in London last week, and I saw a scarf which had been reproduced from 1971. It was called a rivalry scarf. It was black and white, and knitted, not by hand, but by a machine. On one side of the scarf was all snippy quotes from John Lennon about Paul McCartney. And then at the bottom, where the fringe was from the scarf, it said John in big bold letters. You flip the scarf over, it had Paul's snippy snarks, which I don't think were as many as John leveled at him, but some stuff back at John. And then at the bottom, by where the fringe was, in bold letters, was knitted Paul, P-A-U-L. what can you say? So I didn't buy one, but it sure had a memory of the rivalry and the fantastic music that rivalry put together. The other thing notable to me when I was in London last week was I was staying in the community of Greenwich, which is a maritime town. And there's this hand-dug underground tunnel which went from Greenwich underneath the Thames River and emerged at the Isle of Dogs. Now, some of you might remember Isle of Dogs was the name of a Wes Anderson movie, animated movie about dogs that was set in Japan. But there really is an Isle of Dogs in London. It's where the dockyards are and where the shipyard construction and an active port. And the northern part of Isle of Dogs is a huge financial new development now called Canary Wharf. And it's not named Canary off of the birds. It is Canary off of canine. So, DJ Eric, if you will indulge me, all this talk of Martha, My Dear, which was written about McCartney's beloved sheepdog, Mr. Lennon doing Hey Bulldog, and just returning to the United States from the Isle of Dogs, made me think, let's have a show themed about dog. So, it's a dog's life. Woof, woof.

0: Woof Woof, Life on the Isle of Dogs. We first heard Dolly Parton doing her song Cracker Jack, which she wrote and performed about her childhood pet, which is a stray dog she had taken in. Good song. You might remember in 2019, Netflix had an anthology series. They called it Dolly Parton's Heartstrings. And each one of the episodes took a Dolly song and embellished it and made a visual story representation of it. So for this song, Cracker Jack, the episode followed, there were four kids. It was four adults looking back at being kids to help them overcome the struggles of adulthood. And one of the women had unfortunately been diagnosed with multiple sclerosis as an adult. She remembers her heroic dog, not surprisingly named Cracker Jack, who died while facing off against, you guess it, a rattlesnake. But in a twist of fate, at the end of the episode, a new dog comes into her adult life just as she needs one. Okay. After that, we heard Henry Gross doing the song Shannon, which very surprisingly went to number 6 in 1976. This song was about the death of Beach Boys Carl Wilson's pet Samoyed, that they were in a conversation, and Henry Gross, performer and songwriter, said, "Oh, I have a dog named Shannon." And Carl Wilson said, "Hey, I have a dog named Shannon as well. Well, I used to, but Shannon is dead." So Henry Gross became a one-hit wonder performer with that song, Shannon. The more interesting Henry Gross trivia, DJ Eric, you probably know this, but Henry Gross was part of the original Sha Na Na, which was all comprised of Columbia University students and recent graduates. And Henry played as part of Sha Na Na at only 18 years old. So he was the youngest person on the performing stage at the Woodstock Festival. How about that? Woof, woof.
1: Woof, woof. Back to you, Gray. I got one more story about Shannon, which is kind of funny. Do you remember that Casey Kasem bootleg where he just loses his mind? It happened on a show sometime in the mid-80s where he couldn't believe that he was just overhearing about dead dogs and kids losing dead dogs or people losing dead dogs. And it's this horrible, there's this awful rant, which is so uncharacteristic for Casey. But then eventually, I think Negative Land, I made a little house song out of it with like pieces of it or something. It's like part of Casey's lore. Anyway, the song that was requested for the long distance dedication was Shannon. So that's the other way Henry Gross has been recognized as the ire of Casey's LDDs. But since I can pick two, I'm going to pick two. Now, I love this subject, and of course, I immediately thought of Shannon. I immediately thought of Martha, my dear. So I had to do a little digging, and I did. This is one from a cartoon that came out in 1971 called The Point. And if you remember that cartoon, it's about a little boy named Oblio and his dog named Arrow. And it was scored by Harry Nilsson, and this song was actually a top 40 hit. So here's Nilsson singing about me and my arrow.

0: That was Neil Young with a song called Old King from his 92 album Harvest Moon, which he dedicated to his hound dog named Elvis. But he didn't want to call it Elvis, so he called it Old King. Get it? Ha ha ha. Here on Just Say It With Confidence, a talk show about music, we're all going to the dogs here. It's Life on the Isle of Dogs. Bark away. We had before Nielsen's Me in My Arrow singing about Oblio's dog, Arrow. And I see Gray's got some music teed up here, and he is itching to go. He's got some new wave dogging going on, both from 1980. Oh, these are good tracks, Gray. Can I introduce them? All right, this one is from the Athens band B-52s from their second album, Wild Planet, which was released in 1980. A song called Quiche Lorraine or Quiche La Poodle.
1: The skies are charcoal gray. It's a dreary downtown day. But at the end of my 30-foot leash,

0: Eric, that was a little new wave dogging. Both of those songs were from 1980. The first one was by Athens GA's B-52s about quiche, quiche Lorraine, quiche La Poodle. That was from their album Wild Planet. After that, we heard a song which reflects a topic we've brought up a lot on this show, which was the adoption of Bow Wow Wow and Adam and the Ants, in particular using a Burundi beat from Africa, even though they were British, obviously. So Adam and the Ants doing dog eat dog, leap frog the dog, and flush me, daddy-o. I think that was the lyric. That was from Kings of the Wild Frontier.
1: Yeah, I can never get enough of Bow Wow Wow. I mean, Bow Wow Wow. Why didn't Bow Wow Wow do a song about dogs? Can we play a Bow Wow Wow? Well, we played Adam and the Ants, the Burundi beat. Let's let that sleeping dog lie, if you will. Now, I'm going to let everybody know right now, we are not playing Who Let the Dogs Out. I am letting everybody know we're not playing Snoop Dogg. We're not playing George Clinton's Atomic Dog. But I'm going to have a set of some proverbial dogs. So they're not exactly someone's dog, somebody talking about a dog in an abstract sense. And this first one is by Tears for Fears, which by the time this album came out in 93, it was actually only Roland Orzabal. He and Kurt Smith had an acrimonious split after The Seeds of Love came out. And kind of, he was dissing him. Roland was dissing him pretty hard. It's amazing those guys got back together again. Roland put out two albums under the Tears for Fears moniker. Then he's put out a solo album. Then he's like, Kurt, let's get back together in the mid-2000s, which they did. Kurt Smith went off and recorded solo material. I think a lot of people just kind of didn't even know what the heck was going on. But he has a couple diss songs on Elemental, like Fish Out of Water is one,

this one is Well, which I'm going to play, which in the chorus, there's a line, some dreams you dream alone. Ouch. I guess that's talking about his musical career and what he wanted to do. I don't know. Who knows? I dig this track and it fits the theme. And so I'm going to play this Tears for Fears song, Dogs, a Best Friend's Dog.

0: That was the 1963 hit by Rufus Thomas called Walkin' the Dog. Made it up to number 10. Big hit for Stax Records, which was really trying to establish itself. It's also been covered a lot. I think the Stones covered it like within a year of his version. Let's see, Johnny Rivers, The Kingsmen, Mitch Ryder, Everly Brothers, Aerosmith, Spirit. I know that the Grateful Dead used to play it live a lot. They loved playing this song for some reason. I don't know. I mean, it's a great song, but it's a little wacky. But a dance track based on the dog, Walking the Dog. I guess that's how you strutting down the street with your dog. And it has a little piece of the Wedding March in there as well. So a little bit of a cover or interpolation, as we say. I don't know. And Tears for Fears, Dog's a Best Friend's Dog. Before that, you're listening to Just Say It with Confidence, a talk show about music with Gray Wheeler and DJ Eric Maddox. Gray, the leash is yours.
1: My next two songs I'm going to call, let's see, I'm going to give the theme parenthetical dogs, because these are both songs about dogs, but in the titles, part of it is in parentheses. All right, I'm getting a little obtuse here. We're going to start with Bobby Blue Bland, tremendous R&B bluesman. And his song was, I Wouldn't Treat a Dog, and then in parentheses, The Way You Treated Me. And we're going to follow that with Dr. John, the Night Tripper. His song is, How Come My Dog Don't Bark, and then parentheses, When You Come Around.

Arf, arf, indeed. You are listening to Just Say It With Confidence, a talk show about music with Gray Wheeler and DJ Eric Maddox. And this week, it is our salute to our canine friends. It's a dog's life.

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1: All right, the Night Tripper, Dr. John, how come my dog don't bark when you come around? I like that was a good pick, right? And Bobby Blue Bland, before that, I wouldn't treat a dog the way you treated me. Now, we're doing all this talking about dogs. The fur is flying over here, and unfortunately, I'm fine. I have no allergies whatsoever, but I see Gray Wheeler does. Sorry about that, Gray. Maybe this wasn't the best topic to do. I think maybe something's happening psychosomatically in your head and you're starting to tear and sneeze and all that. I think the only thing that we can do is maybe have a little remedy from Paul Simon from his Hearts and Bones album. Let's play the track Allergies, and we will kind of glide on out of here, and we'll see you next time on Just Say It With Confidence, a talk show about music. Woof, woof.

0: Peace, family. 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
1: You don't even know how many U.S. troops were wounded in this Iran war. Shame on you. You should be shameful. You don't know basic facts.
2: Because it's
1: you should resign.
0: California Democratic Congressman Ted Lieu accuses U.N. Ambassador Mike Waltz of hiding or not knowing the number of American casualties in the Iran war. 18 Americans have died so far, and many times that have been injured. Although critics say the Defense Department has intentionally slowed the reporting of those figures. Lieu and others accuse the White House of not briefing Congress on the conflict, only showing up when they have to request billions in emergency appropriations. On his way to the ceremony welcoming home four of those dead, President Donald Trump defended the deeply unpopular war, saying without proof that they supported it.
3: They are indeed great heroes, excellent. All of them said very strongly, you cannot let Iran have a nuclear weapon. So we're going to honor them. For me, it's one of the hardest things to do as a president.
0: The House narrowly passed a nearly $1.1 trillion defense budget. It boosts military pay, funds new ships and aircraft, and includes money for the administration's Golden Dome domestic missile defense system. Republicans also attached large parts of Trump's Save America voting legislation. Arizona voters have set key November matchups in that major swing state. Republicans nominated Trump-backed Congressman Andy Biggs for governor to challenge Democratic incumbent Katie Hobbs. Voters also finalized candidates in two closely watched House races. Trump has approved a civilian deal to help build Saudi Arabia's nuclear power program, including enrichment capacity, which could eventually be turned to building weapons. Congress can review the agreement, although blocking it would require a veto-proof majority. As the administration looks for voluntary pledges to keep artificial intelligence data centers from raising electric bills, local governments are acting. Jackson, Mississippi Councilman Vernon Hartley helped approve a six-month moratorium on new centers while the city studies noise, water use, and pollution impacts.
4: We need engineers or a scientist or a consultant firm working with our legal department and zoning to make sure we protect our citizens. That's the most important thing, is actually going after someone that can evaluate.
0: Senate Republicans blocked a Democratic effort to stop taxpayer funding for security upgrades to the Qatar-donated 747 used as Air Force One. They argued that could unintentionally delay needed upgrades. Imported generic drugs will be subject to a 100% tariff starting in 2 years, with the import tax rising to 200% a year later. The administration says the tariffs and the timeline are designed to boost domestic manufacturing. Drug makers warn it could raise costs and disrupt supplies. I'm Joe Ullery for Pacifica Network and Public News Service. 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

Fights in the street. There was anger in the land. They were closing down the steel towns, closing down the coal towns. But all the empty lives lined up to wave their little flags for the old prince and his fairy tale princess. Everybody loves. Everybody loves. Everybody loves.

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On Friday, July 24th, the Bundy Museum and Photo City present For the Better with guests live in the Annex Theater. The Annex is located behind the historic Harlow Bundy House at 129 Main Street on Binghamton's west side. 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Once again, that is For the Better with guests Friday, July 24th at the Bundy Museum.

0: TUC Radio, Time of Useful Consciousness. Protecting the Forests of the World, Professor William Mumma and Stuart Scott. Professor Mumma wrote in 2021, humanity puts out 11 billion tons of carbon each year. Amazingly, less than half ends up in the atmosphere. NASA satellite data and research show that a bit more than half of the remaining 6 billion tons of carbon are going into forests, plants, wetlands, and soils. The other 40 to 45% is being absorbed by the oceans. However, the extraordinary capacity of forests to absorb carbon is being undermined by worldwide logging and clear-cutting, which ironically turns forests, that could be our best protection from climate disaster, into yet another powerful source of greenhouse gases. Professor William Mumma and Stuart Scott first met in 2019 at the COP25 in Madrid, Spain. That's the annual United Nations Conference on Climate Change. That was the time when 11,000 scientists urged world leaders to act to prevent climate collapse. And Mumma and Scott shared that sense of urgency. Their conversation was titled Humanity's Mortality Moment. On this recording, Stuart Scott introduces Professor Mumma and begins with a tongue-in-cheek, welcome to COP25, the 25th annual ritual of kicking the can down the road.
1: Thank you for coming and watching another Scientist's Warning program. I'm your host, Stuart Scott, along with Regina Valdez, and we're coming to you live from Madrid, Spain, COP25, the 25th annual ritual of kicking the can down the road. Today's guest with us, Dr. William Mumma. He's Emeritus Professor of International Environmental Policy at the Fletcher School of Tufts University. He's also board chair for the Woods Hole Research Center, and he's lead author in 5 of the IPCC reports, as well as one of 5 co-authors of the World Scientists' Warning of a Climate Emergency. This is a very, very important paper, and Dr. Mumma's here today. May I call you Bill?
2: Yes, please do.
1: To tell us about the paper and its contents. And today's program we're calling Humanity's Mortality Moment.
2: Thank you very much, Stuart. I want to talk to you about responding to the climate emergency with natural solutions. We state that scientists have a moral obligation to let the public know what's actually happening. And we've joined together in looking at all of the data and information and have decided that it is necessary to declare this a climate emergency. So here are the things we have to do. We have to obviously first transform our economy, get rid of fossil fuels and other things that we're burning, putting into the atmosphere, biofuels and various things.
1: And get rid of the subsidies first.
2: Absolutely, get rid of the subsidies first. It's unbelievable that we're paying people to put more carbon into the atmosphere, country after country after country. We need to reduce the black carbon that comes from some of that combustion, diesels, coal, burning wood for electricity, and methane, nitrous oxide from agriculture, and some industrial chemicals. We need to protect the natural systems that are already removing well more than half of what we put in every year of carbon dioxide, and increase the capacity of natural systems to remove carbon dioxide. Our food habits for the whole world have a profound effect in terms of emissions. They emit carbon dioxide, they emit nitrous oxide from fertilizer, they emit methane from primarily animal husbandry. And we need to shift our food and diet away from animal and towards plant. We have an economy that is geared to, it could not be better designed to emit carbon dioxide and other gases into the atmosphere than it is. I mean, it's just amazing how we have become so reliant on fossil fuels. So we need to reduce the activities that that release those emissions and these heat-trapping gases and create a carbon-free economy.
1: It's the economy, our current mainstream growth economic system, that is causing our doom. It's incenting us to consume the planet more and more quickly. It's an insane system, but they can't get off it, because if they stop that exponential growth, the Ponzi scheme falls apart.
2: It is a bit of a Ponzi scheme, and it takes all kinds of interventions to keep it going, from central banks and so forth. So it is not just a market system running itself like it was promised to be way back in the 18th century, and it needs a lot of work to keep it running. And then finally, there's the human population. We're adding 80 million people a year to the planet's human population. There are economists that will tell us that we have to keep having more population growth to keep the economy going. I find it absolutely bizarre that my role in society is to keep the economy going, and it's women's role in the society to keep having babies to keep the economy going. Does the economy serve us, or do we serve the economy? So one of the ways, things we have to do is to do this in a way that will keep society intact. And one of the things we can do is to provide education for women, girls all over the world, and provide women and girls with information about managing their own fertility. So why would 11,000 scientists agree to declare a climate emergency? Being a scientist, I can tell you, we're a pretty contentious lot. We argue a lot about the science. Did you measure that right? Did you do this? To get 11,000 scientists, to get 11 scientists to agree is really remarkable. To get 11,000 scientists to agree is just extraordinary. So we use the term emergency deliberately. We felt that terms like crisis and disaster are not very helpful. They simply leave you feeling depressed because there's nothing you can do about it. There's not even a possibility suggested in those terms. But emergency means something is something dangerous is about to happen, and you can work to prevent it, or you're going to have to respond to a mess afterwards. So as scientists have improved their capacity and had more time to gather more information about what's happening in the world, we've come to recognize that abrupt and irreversible changes are coming at lower and lower increases in temperature. The World Meteorological Organization just announced, no big surprise, that despite all the things that we say we're doing, carbon dioxide emissions reached a new high, and so did a lot of other gases, methane and other heat-trapping gases. So here's the point that people really need to understand. We must simultaneously reduce combustion emissions and all other sources of emissions of carbon dioxide and from methane and from all these other heat-trapping gases. And simultaneously, we must increase the removal of atmospheric carbon dioxide by nature-based solutions. It's not either or, it's both and. And this number, this business, net emissions, what that means is the difference between what we put in and what nature takes out. A term is commonly used, you'll hear it, is, you'll see it on the signs around here, carbon neutral. Oh, that sounds so good. That's not a scientific term. Carbon neutral is not the same as zero carbon. Carbon neutral means someone else at some other time, at some other place, removes carbon so I can emit more.
1: Maybe. Because this is an accounting system that they came up with in there to allow wealthy countries to pollute more while they supposedly plant more trees in Indonesia, which are probably harvested 5 or 10 years down the road.
2: That's right. I mean, and it's not only Indonesia. It's happening in the United States and it's happening in Europe. So how do we remove more carbon dioxide from the atmosphere? Well, trees grow. And you see a large tree on the left, and you see a skinny tree on the right. Which tree has the most carbon in it? Half of the weight of wood is carbon. All right, the big one, obviously. Which tree absorbs more carbon dioxide every year? the big one. The foresters will tell you, we've got to get rid of those big trees. They're about to keel over and emit carbon dioxide. The one you see there is about 160 years old. It's in where I live, Massachusetts. It's the tallest tree in the whole northeastern United States. It's something in the neighborhood of 53 meters high. It's pretty good size. That's only half the height of the redwoods in California, by the way. But it's a big tree. And these trees are remnants of what was once an entire forest like that. We just have remnants, but we have them. And there's studies now showing that we have been managing our forests in such a way that if we manage them differently, they could absorb twice as much carbon dioxide as they already do now. Remember, forests and wetlands and the oceans are currently removing more than half of what we put in every year. That's amazing. That's really nice to have friends like that. We would really be in literally beyond hot water because the seas would have risen and the temperatures would be much warmer if it weren't for nature taking this carbon dioxide out. So what should we do? Well, if we were to allow more trees to get to be big trees and older trees, we would not only reduce forest fires, we would store much more carbon, and the process for that, proforestation management, allows trees to reach their biological potential for carbon storage. So the takeaway message is reduce emissions of heat-trapping gases immediately, as anything you can do, any change in behavior. Protect more of our existing forests and let them grow. We've got to set aside some of our forests and say, let them grow. And if we do that, here's a forest, a picture of a forest in the northeast U.S., and you see those little trees? Those are about to become big trees over the next 50 years, but they will be adding a lot starting tomorrow morning.
0: You heard part of a conversation between Professor William Mumma and Stuart Scott. They spoke about humanity's mortality moment in 2019 at the COP25 in Madrid, Spain. Since then, logging of world forests accelerated, not just in Brazil and Indonesia. Carbon emissions from logging in the US, Canada, and Europe have also been rising. Mumma and Scott spoke again in 2021 on Facing Future TV. Here's Professor William Mumma.
3: It is a climate emergency. We have to act quickly, and the only thing that's going to turn off the feedbacks is basically lowering the temperature. The only way to lower the temperature is to stop putting heat-trapping gases in the atmosphere and find more ways to take them out. And you hear a lot of talk about planting trees and technologies that will do this, and I'm sure those are all good things to do, but they won't make much of a difference in the next 30 years when we really have to get hold of this problem and bring it to heel. And so I've been working with colleagues who work on the carbon cycle of forests and colleagues who work on the carbon cycle of wetlands. Those are doing this remarkable thing. I mean, if you look at the amount of carbon dioxide we emit from everything we do, from burning all of our fossil fuels, driving with oil and heating with coal and electricity and everything. And then you look at the amount that we do from, we put in the atmosphere from clearing forests and degrading wetlands, which release a huge amount of carbon dioxide that took thousands of years to accumulate. Mm-hmm. That's about 11 billion tons a year that the world is putting out. Mm-hmm. Remarkably, the increase in the atmosphere every year is less than half that. It's 4.9 billion tons.
4: Where's all that excess going then?
3: Well, yeah, where is it going? Well, a bit more than half of it is going into plants on land, like forests, and into plants in wetlands and being stored in soils. And the other sort of 40 or 45% of it is being absorbed by the oceans. That's great in terms of climate, but it's terrible for the oceans because when you dissolve carbon dioxide in the ocean, it makes it acidic. Acidic oceans are not as productive. In fact, they're destroying coral reefs. They're destroying anything that has a shell. And the problem gets worse and worse and worse. So the sooner we can increase the uptake of carbon and the accumulation of that carbon in plants and soils, the better off we are in the oceans and in the atmosphere. We begin to turn things around rapidly. If we do it simultaneously while reducing our emissions, we can get to this goal in the time frame that we need. You know, the alternative is not to get there, in which case, then it is a kind of a hopeless situation. But I don't think it is hopeless in principle. I don't think it's hopeless in terms of what we can convince people to do. But we've had a bad run of poor leadership at the political level. You know, we could add up the extra amount of that has occurred. Although, ironically, our U.S. emissions have come down a little bit in the last few years. And it has nothing to do with public policy. It all has to do with economics, that coal is more expensive than solar-generated electricity. So coal plants are being shut down. An existing coal plant is more expensive electricity than does a new solar panel plant. So we've aligned, finally, we've aligned the economics with the climate solutions. And, you know, when we built our house, I discovered that one out of every 700 panels in Massachusetts was on my house at that year in 2000. And
4: how many panels do you have?
3: Oh, we had about, I don't know, it was 30, 36 or something like that. But it was, it, you know, so I thought, that, well, that's interesting. Today, the denominator has grown mightily. I've added a few, but, you know, we have many, a much smaller fraction than that now, for which is really a good thing.
4: So go to other interventions.
3: Going beyond that, I mean, one of the things we've discovered in terms of what are called natural climate solutions, it is to, first of all, protect the accumulated carbon that we have in forests and in soils and in wetlands and in grasslands. And then it occurred to me a few years ago, what if we could increase that? What if we could increase those rates? And then a bunch of research began to show that we could be storing twice as much carbon in our forests as we do. And the reason we don't is because the way we manage them. We manage forests to keep them young. And young little trees, we now know, don't hold much carbon. And I began looking into this and working with a colleague who measures trees. And we discovered that there are some remnants even here in New England. We've been cutting down trees in New England now for 400 years, ever since the Pilgrims arrived at Plymouth Rock. And lo and behold, there are still some older trees. A few of them are pre-settlement from the Europeans. And so we can see what happens if you let them keep growing. And what we've discovered is, for example, in this one set of measurements we did, we found this grove of close, you know, 160 to 200-year-old white pines. So that doesn't go back to the beginning, but it's, you know, it's they're reasonably old trees. They're still putting on carbon. He's been measuring some of these trees since 1992. They get taller, and more importantly, they get bigger around.
4: They actually put on carbon by the cube of...
3: That's right, of the man.
4: The diameter of the trunk, you've got the cross-section, which is squared, and then you've got the height or the bulk,
3: which is linear.
4: Which is proportional to the cube.
3: Yep, and so a very small increment in the diameter, or the radius, if you prefer, pi r squared. There it is. You know, it's growing rapidly. Even if it's a thin shell of a cylinder, it's a lot of carbon. And then if it goes up 170 feet, like some of these older trees do, and that's all growing by this quarter of an inch or whatever it is, it adds up to a lot of carbon every year. So we measured trees, stands of these trees at different ages, in forests here in Western Massachusetts. And what we discovered is, we said, well, you know, we hear all the time, well, we're managing our forests sustainably. So we never cut more than grows in a year, so that's fine. The problem with that is we don't need to be keeping it constant. We need to be increasing it, right? If we really want to address this problem, we have to have trees growing more, adding more carbon. By the way, half of the weight of wood is carbon.
4: Mm.
3: So just to keep that in mind, it varies a little bit from species to species.
4: I got it.
3: You know, sort of plus or minus 2 or 3% from half. Mm. That's in the trunk of the tree, which we all see. It's in the branches, and it's in the roots that we don't see. And in many trees, the amount that's in the branches and the roots adds about 30% to what's in the trunk. And when we harvest a tree, we often just can't use, the branches don't make good boards. The roots are never harvested. They're left to either decay or they're taken to the mill and they're burned for energy. And that releases carbon dioxide right away. And then you have to cut the tree. It's a round tree, and you want a square thing piece to work with. So you shave off those side pieces. So you have the wooden slabs that go. So seldom is the amount of carbon that's in the wood that goes into building things as much as half of the wood that was in the standing tree. And then when you process it and you make sawdust, and you make a product and you cut off the corners and all that kind of thing, it's maybe only 40% of what was originally in the tree ends up in a wood product. Mm-hmm. So this argument that we can store a lot of carbon in wood products is simply, yes, we can, although we did a study that showed in Oregon, since the beginning of forestry, which is 1900, through 2015, so basically 115 years, we asked the question, where is the original carbon that was stored in the trees that were cut over that whole period today? And it turns out, yes, some of it is still in long-lived products like houses, but that was only 19% of the carbon. 65% of the carbon is in the atmosphere as carbon dioxide, and 16% is in landfills, where it will decay and either make carbon dioxide or methane, which are both heat-trapping gases. Mm. So we have this huge legacy. I mean, it's something like a quarter or a 30% or something of all the carbon dioxide in the atmosphere is from deforestation and land degradation, releasing carbon from the soils. Mm. Well, we've got to stuff that back where it belongs. And the way to do that is basically to let trees grow. And it's the largest trees that store the most carbon.
4: So let them grow. Yep.
3: Let them grow. And we gave that a name because we hear about deforestation, which is cutting down forests. We hear about reforestation, which is replanting forests. And we hear about afforestation, which is planting trees where they weren't growing before. But there was no name for letting trees grow. And so we coined the term proforestation, because forestation means to grow forests. And so proforestation is in favor of growing forests. And study after study shows, again, we just did one in Oregon where we have all the data. In 6 national forests, only 3% of the trees are bigger than 21 inches in diameter. And the Forest Service has not been harvesting those. They want to harvest those now. So somebody measured something like 600,000 trees, and they found that the 5 species that would be harvested that were over 21 inches in diameter only accounted for 3% of the trees, but they held 42% of the carbon. And if you looked at the trees that were more than 30 inches, in other words, the biggest of those 21 inch plus trees, they were only 0.6% of the trees, but they held 19% of the carbon. So it's a disproportionate amount in the biggest trees. So we need to protect those and then let the next generation of trees become big trees. That's how we're going to get there.
4: That's too abstract. You said we need to protect those. I want you to spell it out. Who is the we, and how do we protect those?
3: Okay. I would say we, the public, the American public, should insist that the forests that are storing the most carbon and will store the most carbon in the coming decades should be designated as carbon reserves. And in doing so, we get a lot of other benefits. We get more biological diversity. We get more water management. We get less runoff. We get less soil erosion. We get all kinds of additional benefits from having these large forests filled with large trees. Here's the other thing is there are a lot of private forest landowners less than half of them actually own those forests for the purpose of producing wood and revenues. They make very little money off of it. It would be possible to pay those people who do not want to cut their trees a small fee every year to keep their trees growing. Mm-hmm. And what's the amount? Well, it'll have to be just 1 cent more than what they would get for cutting it down. Oh, the return on that over the whatever it is, 50 years it'll take to grow the forest back. And so it's probably the least costly thing we can do other than energy efficiency in our homes. That is increasing the changing light bulbs, the insulating our homes.
4: Double paned windows, the insulation in the attic. Yes.
3: Right. It's, I think, important to understand that there are these multiple levels at which we can act. And what is interesting is right now, there are more corporations that are going 100% renewable energy than there are governments. And they're doing it for economic reasons. And hey, it looks good. Why not? It becomes the most economical thing to do. And more people are doing this, but we keep seeing barriers put up by state governments, by local governments. I learned this living in Germany, that the cost, the installation cost of solar panels in Germany is half of what it is in the United States. Mm. And a lot of that is because of the process costs that are put in place in order to discourage this from happening.
4: What do you mean the process costs? Like what?
3: Getting permits. The cost of permits is ridiculous in most communities. So the number of community associations that don't allow solar panels because they don't like the way they look. It goes on and on. It may be more important how you feel than how it looks on your house in terms of the future of climate change and the consequences, the weather consequences, which we're all experiencing.
4: What fools we mortals be. Thank you very much today for all your time.
3: Okay.
4: And we'll be communicating by email and Zoom, and we'll be in touch.
3: Okay. Thank you.
4: All right.
0: That was Stuart Scott saying goodbye to his guest, Professor William Mumma. He's Professor Emeritus of International Environmental Policy at Tufts University. This last conversation with Stuart Scott was published on the YouTube channel of Facing Future TV on March 11, 2021. Stuart Scott was founder and executive producer of Facing Future TV. He died of cancer at his home in Hawaii on July 15, 2021. 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

The thunder rolled, and the sky turned black, and the world turned cold. But in good time, the storm clouds passed, and the all clear sounded peace at last. And a touch as soft as a new May leaf brushed my five senses into life. And it felt like a game of chase on a trampoline, like a face-to-face over a grenadine, like a fireside glance, like a soulful sigh, like the scatterbrained dance of a butterfly.

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0: How do you do, my smart people? 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I also have my nightclub orchestra here with me, and as soon as the boys are ready, we'll begin. 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Are you ready, boys?
1: Yes, Jeannie.
0: Please.

0: where and how.
1: And when I met those bulls, well, say, you know the rest. 'Cause I'm fat, so I bring back.

0: I'm Dr. Anthony Lizerwitz, and this is Climate Connections. Hundreds of feet deep in the ocean, light fades to black, and a vibrant ecosystem comes to life. This is the ocean's twilight zone, a cold, dark place that's home to strange jellyfish and glowing squids, as well as plankton and countless fish.
1: It's really an amazing assemblage of animals that have adapted to these low light and cold conditions.
0: Chris Dorsett of the nonprofit Ocean Conservancy says these animals help regulate the Earth's climate by transporting planet-warming carbon deep underwater. The ocean absorbs a lot of carbon dioxide from the atmosphere. Then tiny phytoplankton near the ocean's surface take up carbon as they photosynthesize and grow. Every night, creatures from the twilight zone swim to the surface to eat these phytoplankton and other creatures. Then they take that carbon back down to the deep, where much of it will remain. But Dorsett says the twilight zone is in trouble as companies grow more interested in deep-sea fishing and mining. So he says it's vital that countries enact policies to protect it.
1: This area very much needs to be protected before activities begin that could really impact it and impact those values for society.
0: Climate Connections is produced by the Yale Center for Environmental Communication. To learn more about climate change, visit climateconnections.org.
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13: I agree with the ICC. That Benjamin Netanyahu should be arrested and tried for his crimes, as I do for anyone else charged by the ICC. My administration has reviewed every avenue available.
8: En un video mensaje, el popular alcalde musulmán dijo que su administración revisó todas las vías legales disponibles para determinar si la ciudad de Nueva York podría ejecutar la orden de arresto emitida por la Corte Penal.
13: It is clear that we do not have the independent legal authority to enforce this warrant. The federal government, however, does. And I call on them to join the ICC and execute this warrant.
8: Es evidente que no tenemos la autoridad legal independiente para hacer cumplir esta orden. 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
13: 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He is responsible for the killing of more than 73,000 people, for the maiming of tens of thousands of children, as those who survive undergo amputation without anesthesia.
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13: 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We can decide whether our silence will become another weapon, and we can examine every tool we have to defend the humanity and dignity of all people.
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21: But if you actually want to help them change behavior, you're going to have to learn some really good questions. 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And you can't convince somebody of that. That has to come from inside.
20: I'm Lynn Borton, host of Choose to be Curious, a show all about curiosity. Today on Sprouts, we're exploring building community through our shared stories. Come, choose to be curious with us. Have you ever noticed that every once in a while you just need to take a break, even from the things you love, even, for instance, from producing a radio show? I felt like that when I hit my 300th episode. I needed a time to assess and reflect. And thanks to today's guest, I had an exciting new way to frame that break and reflection. Today, I'm joined by Brian Fretwell, a former juvenile corrections facility teacher and neuroscience consultant for safety and security companies, turned connection curiosity champion. Brian is the creator of the Connector Type Assessment, Finding Blueberries app, and the Finding Good Inquiry Framework, all tools that help people uncover hidden strengths, capture real progress, and turn human connection into a competitive advantage. He's even created a certification program to help leaders utilize a transformational listening model with their teams, their clients, and themselves. His work grows out of a rich mix of neuroscience, anthropology, leadership, and what you might call self-interested curiosity. One of the many things I have come to appreciate about his approach is his focus on what went well. Rather than obsessing about where we fell short as individuals or as a team and consoling ourselves we'll learn from our mistakes, he encourages us to learn from our successes instead. The secret, he says, is connection. And drumroll, we get there by asking questions and sharing stories. So how might we borrow a page from his book and reflect on what's working well in our lives, choosing to be curious about those stories and building connection as we go? It seems like a pretty fabulous way to mark the transition from one year to the next, don't you think? I'm very excited to have Brian Fretwell join me today from Boise. So welcome, Brian.
2: Yeah, well, thanks, Lynn. Thanks for having me. Excited for the conversation and appreciate the introduction. Something about being able to, being a speaker and being on things like this is like, I always tell people, like, I wish my wife introduced me that way. And I could.
20: Yeah, well, I'm sure she has a great way to introduce you as well. And probably great stories to tell to illustrate it.
2: Yeah, 100%. Yeah, for sure.
20: So you have this really interesting backstory in, as you would say, helping people do hard things. And a lot of that could have taken the form of telling people who might be described as failing in some fashion what to do. But you took a really different path. Was there like an aha moment, a point of inflection where that happened for you?
2: Yeah, I don't know if there's one. There's many for sure. And even as you say, you know, like you could have told, no, I still do. Right. And we all do. Right.
20: Yes, we
2: all
20: do.
2: Get into telling, advice giving, and giving, like, as we'll probably talk about today, that's very natural. It's our kind of brain's desire to provide value in a situation, which is what we're trying to do all the time. How we do it often doesn't align with the value we're trying to provide so the focus into questions, which began years and years ago, is really about efficiency, right? You can tell a, you know, 16-year-old kid that's been, you know, addicted to methamphetamine his whole life, you know, why drugs are bad and why they shouldn't do it. But if you actually want to help them change behavior, you're going to have to learn some really good questions. You're going to have to learn how to help them see themselves in a different light. Mm-hmm. And you can't convince somebody of that. That has to come from inside.
20: But it's not just any questions, right? And it's not just questions without some concern and care behind them. I mean, that kid's not going to respond the same way to a question that feels performative or uncaring, right? It's got to feel like there's something behind it.
2: Yeah. So this is where, and I get there's some idiosyncrasies that you'll probably pick up with me with how I approach this, because I get very concerned about the language. Using a word like care is almost incomplete. Like, care is the understanding, like I care about the human, but the thing that is informing the question is actually honesty. And
20: the reason why
2: care and honesty are a little bit different is when I'm trying to think of a question that is going to help the person see the good in themselves, see their strengths, see their values, see, you know, their effort, what they do well, the honesty is actually for me. If I don't believe that is there to be pulled out, then it doesn't matter how much I care. Right.
20: Yeah.
2: It's like that belief, that honest belief that I know there's this good thing in you.

0: there's an expression of confidence coming at me. That opens locked things, it would seem to me.
1: Yeah, that confidence does what we call giving permission, right? Yeah. Yeah, if I said, you know, Lynn, you've done 300 episodes of this, like, can you tell me how your listening has changed somebody else's life? There's an assumption in that question, right? There's bold assumption, actually. But like, I can deliver it with confidence because I absolutely know it's true, even if you don't see it. And the way that's delivered then actually makes it easier. Like what is important about what you've identified is it now makes it easier for your brain to actually share that story. It's safer now, right?
0: Yeah. Well, I instantly went to, oh, I don't know. Do I have that story? I might have that story. Let me think about that.
1: Yeah, and I could push you and we would get the story if I phrase the question a different way. Hey, Lynn, do you think in the 300 episodes, your listening has changed anybody's life? It's easier for you to say no now.
0: Yeah, yeah.
1: Oh, I'm not sure. Maybe it has, you know, versus the other when I said, like, tell me whose life you've changed, right? When I phrase it and I kind of corner you in that, that cornering actually makes it easier for you to identify that moment.
0: Right? It's so interesting. It reminds me a little bit of, you know, in parenting, they say, you know, catch them being good. Mm-hmm. You're doing sort of the same thing, right?
1: Yeah. And you're helping their brain see something that our brains don't see when we're by ourselves nearly as much. Our brains are designed to identify threat. Right. Even and I like maybe the most salient like example of that is everybody is woke up like when they have a really busy day the next day and they prepared everything to go to bed. And then at 10 or 10:30, all of a sudden they wake up in a cold sweat because they can't stop thinking about the thing that they wish they hadn't have said or the thing they wish they hadn't done 10 years ago. And their brain is like you're ruminating on this thing that they screwed up on. Well, that's the default mode network. That's what the brain does when it's kind of in neutral and not doing anything else is it's trying to fix the screw up you had in a past situation. And whenever I share that, I always will say, like, I don't know that many of us have like shot up out of bed at 10:30 at night just because we can't go to bed. We can't stop thinking about how awesome we were last week in our meeting. Right?
0: Busted.
1: Yeah. Like, we're like, oh, I can't, honey, I can't sleep. I mean, I did so well in the spelling bee in fifth grade, right? It doesn't happen, right? But the opposite seems like this, oh, yeah, yeah, I woke up and remembered I wore something and everybody laughed at me in fifth grade and I'm 40 now, right? And so understanding that is like where the door opens of connection. Like in me asking you that question, I make it easier for your brain to do something it often won't do on its own, to actually go back and like look at that experience to register, acknowledge, and then even be guided by the fact that your listening changed somebody else's life. Mm-hmm. Right? It builds your belief that that's possible. It kind of amplifies that experience so that then when you go to the next podcast, that is actually now driving the behavior a little bit more than it was before.
0: God, I want you as a coach before I get on recording anybody. Wow. So you have this great metaphor. I'm a fan of analogies, as you know, about finding blueberries that I think sort of gets at some of this. I want to invite you to share that.
1: Yeah, so that I sort of ripped it off, to be honest, of like it's a neural anthropological metaphor. And it's not necessarily a metaphor, it's more of an explanation for this adaptive function in our brain. An adaptive function is an adaptation that your brain created over thousands and thousands of years. And what we were curious about when, as I was starting this work, is there's a ton of research that shows how much our brain prioritizes connection, right? Mm-hmm. And maybe the best example of that is if you've lost somebody, like if somebody's passed away or left, you've likely said things like, I can't eat, I can't think, I can't sleep, right? And what we know through the brain activity is your limbic system is so

0: activated because of the disconnection, which is like kind of triggered in the default mode or the dorsal anterior cingulate cortex, because those regions of the brains are so active, it's actually prioritizing connection over literal food and water.
1: Yeah.
0: Right. Like we don't have access to our executive functioning. We have, you know, like our brain is looking to reestablish connection over everything else. That's a broad generalization, but it fits the frame. So the question is why? Why does our brain make that prioritization? And the answer is from that anthropological neuroscience kind of explanation that when we were sitting around the campfire, you remembering, right? So if you ran off and found blueberries, this is where the analogy comes in. We're sitting around the campfire. We understand it's pretty common, agreed upon understanding that like we're going to survive better if there's more than one of us.
1: Right.
0: Right. If you're there, we can sleep. We can split sleeping schedules. Right. So you watch for the bear 6 hours. I watch the bear 6 hours. We get our sleep. Right. And if you go find food and I go find food, we got two people finding. Now we can share that resource. We understand the need for another human being from that level pretty universally. What we don't see is that actually when you go out and find a bunch of blueberries, right? You go out, we're the pack isn't doing well. We're not having had a bunch of food, and you go find more blueberries than you can hold, and you come back and we celebrate and we're awesome. We're making blueberry wine and we're holding you on our shoulders and all of this, right? In that moment, there is something that you've brought back that's actually more important than the blueberries. That if we don't get it, and by we meaning myself and anybody else who is a member of the pack, if we don't get it, our chances of survival actually go down. And what that is how you found it, where you found it, what skills you used to find it, how you didn't get eaten by the bear to find it, what effort it took to find it, how many, like every bit of that detail is important for two reasons.
1: You're listening to Sprouts, radio from the grassroots, a weekly program bringing you local radio productions of global interest. I'm your host, Lynn Borton, and my guest is Brian Fretwell. We're talking about connection curiosity.
0: Number one, it paints a map, if you will, of success that we can follow in the future. So every bit that I know about you, my brain is actually like listening. And here's the really cool piece is when you're sharing a story with me, my brain lights up in the exact same way your brain is lighting up. We call that neural coupling, right? So in neural coupling, now my brain is not only creating the map, but it's as though I'm having the same experience. So I'm like borrowing confidence from you. And what happens for you in that moment is you're offsetting your brain's natural tendency to when, and this is, everybody's had this experience, you just completed a goal that you've been working on for a long time. Within an hour, you're like, I could have done this better. I could have improved this. I could have, right? And what happens is you come back with the blueberries and your brain starts going, I messed up on this. I should have done this. And by me and the other members of the pack saying, how did you do that? Where did you do that? What skill did you find to do that? What strength did you use to do that? You're amplifying that region. Your brain is saying, oh, this action I did has value. This strength I used has value. This effort I put in has value. And now I'm more likely to do it again. And that is much more impactful on your future behavior than the celebration and the wine that we had because you found the blueberries.
1: And impactful on my companion's behavior, right? Because they're going to learn from those lessons.
0: Yeah. And in that sharing of the story, you come back and share a blueberry story. Somebody else comes back and maybe there's a how we found the deer. We start to identify, oh, you have this specific skill set. I have this specific skill set. The other person has this specific skill set. And now we do a couple of things that are very uncommon in workplaces. We don't try to do everything. Right? We lean on the person who's like, we make the plan based on our each other's strengths. And because that is the way that would most likely keep us alive.
1: Yeah. So you blew past this in this way, but you mentioned the success map. Mm. And I've listened to a couple of your interviews, your podcast elsewhere, where you've sort of generated a success map with someone using your questions mm-hmm. to kind of get them to surface a story they didn't really know they had to tell.
0: Right.
1: And I'm wondering what happens for you, for them, when you do that. How does that unfold in your from your experience?
0: Well, should we just do it instead?
1: We can. So here's the thing. It's only a 28-minute episode. It's going to have to be really fast.
0: Yeah. Well, we could do it in three steps. Like you're about the 300th episode, right?
1: Yeah, you're number 303.
0: Yeah, so that's a big milestone, yeah? Like that's a big goal and achievement, yeah? So a couple of quick questions. What do you have more of now? Internally, for you. Now that you've had 300, what do you have more of that you didn't have in episode one?
1: I have more fascinating relationships in more places and more ideas that I want to pursue than I know what to do with.
0: So I heard two things, those relationships. What does the relationships bring you? Is that joy? Is that connection? Is that
1: all of the above? I mean, it's buddies for adventures. It's thought partners. Mm-hmm. It's people that I think of when something happens and I want somebody to share it with.
0: If you had to wrap that all into one word, what would it be?
1: Love. I would call it love.
0: Yeah. So in 300 episodes, you had more love. Yeah.
1: Wow. I never would have gotten there.
0: Yeah. See how simple, I don't, if you would have answered that on a piece of paper, you might not have come up with that answer.
1: No, I would not have.
0: Different than happens when another human is asking you the question.
1: So that's really interesting because, you know, as I mentioned in the intro, I'm thinking about this period of reflection, this sabbatical, this December time, and I need to not be traveling solo in that. I need mm-hmm. to figure out how I'm doing that with other people, don't I?
0: Yeah. And so the success map, like what it's designed to do is it really follows four parts. Like what were you looking for more of? Where have you had it? Where were the examples? What did you get when you had it? Right. And then it goes into what did you do to get it? Right. Mm-hmm. And then it goes into why did it matter or who was impacted? Right.
1: Yeah.
0: So what did you want more of? And you could, what did you want more of? What was the feeling? What was the experience? What were the moments that mattered the most and why did they matter? And then what were the strengths and effort? How did you get over challenges? So how did you, right? What were the steps you took? What are the strengths you used? And then what was the impact on yourself and others? And then once you know all of that, then what do you have more of now? Or what are you more confident that you can do now that you weren't before? Mm-hmm. The idea is that we're actually creating the narrative of the journey specific to like your inputs, to specific to your strengths, specific to the impact and your values and the things that matter. And what that paints is what we call the FIRES model, which is a model we use for generating questions that can then be delivered in the success map. And the FIRES model is feelings, influence, resilience, ethics, strengths. Right?
1: Say that again.
0: It's feelings, influence, resilience, ethics, and strengths. Right?
1: Good list.
0: And so we just, in just saying, what did you have more of? Why did it matter to you? So love would go on the feelings, right? Or emotional intelligence. And so, what I'm like, and we call it the FIRES acronym is like your internal fires. Well, from the feeling side, love is a driver for you.
1: Sure.
0: Right. And then when we go into the questions of like, how did you do this? Like, how did you get over challenges? We're outlining your influence. We're identifying your resilience. Like, how did you get over this? How did you push through the hard part? We're identifying your values and your purpose by saying like, why did it matter? What was the most meaningful purpose moment? And then we're identifying strengths by what did you do and what skills and that map we can use at the end of a project, at the beginning of a project, communicates then to your kind of fires, you know, outline, and that like that's a way of using this experience to get a deeper understanding of self, both that you can use on your own, but also that you can use, right? Like knowing your spouse's fires, as it were, is pretty valuable, maybe, for
1: like a better term. And speaking of self-interested curiosity, right, where asking these questions of someone else has value to us as well.
0: Yes.
1: Yeah.
0: And that's the thing that makes connection work.
1: Yeah.
0: Right. Or that's where connection happens. Right. And the hardest thing to teach people is to use connection as a tool. Connection can't be the goal. Right. Connection is the nice to have thing that comes out of communicating in a way that is more functional for both people. Right. Communicating in a way that allows both people to feel valued, to see their valued, and to be of value, right? It doesn't happen by saying you have value. Not that that's not important, not that I don't want to do that, but connection is I feel valued, right? And to make somebody feel valued, it's our job to extract, to find that value in them and make it valuable for us, right? Which is, it sounds selfish and really counterintuitive. But if you think about, like, if you go home and you say, how was your day? You're not asking anything of value. You're just saying, I care for you, which is fine. But stop asking, just say, I care for you. And you can both grunt and walk away because that's the only answer you're getting anyway, right? But for instance, I always use the example, my wife is a counselor with a background in mindfulness and gestalt and somatic therapy. She does really cool stuff all the time. And I'm in neuroscience, so I'm always interested. So I can say, hey, what's the coolest thing you did with a client today? And I am like, I can often even preface it with like, hey, I'm trying to think about different ways to approach. How did you get your client through a challenge today? Right? Now I've identified like the context. I'm trying to do this. How does your experience help me? Right.
1: Wow. Well, let me just say, wow, what value for me in this conversation. Holy cow. Thank you for that. So yeah. Before I let you go, are you game for my big jar of wannabe analogies?
0: Oh yeah, for sure.
1: Okay. So it's an actual jar. I have slips of paper in here with random words on them. I'm going to draw one for you, one for me, and one for our listeners. And we're going to make an analogy to curiosity with whatever is on here. Okay. Yours is a bowling ball. How is curiosity like a bowling ball? Mine is a toothache. And I have one for our listeners. So would you like to give it a go or you want me to go first?
0: I'll let you go first.
1: Okay. How is curiosity like a toothache? You can't ignore it. It can make you uncomfortable, and it's a signal of some level of urgency. Things go better when you pay attention to it. That is how curiosity is like a toothache. So how is curiosity like a bowling ball?
0: Yeah. To use it effectively, you have to be very intentional. Mm. It takes a whole lot of practice, and even with a lot of practice and intentionality, you can go in the gutter.
1: That's lovely. That's lovely. I love it. Okay. And listeners, yours is rubies. How is curiosity like rubies? Let me know. Facebook, Instagram, Blue Sky Analogy, hashtag Analogy. Well, Brian, holy cow, this was so fun. Thank you so much.
0: Yeah, thank you for having me. Yeah, that was really fast, right?
1: You've been listening to a Choose to be Curious conversation. Many thanks to my wise and curious guest, Brian Fretwell. Links to him, Finding Good, Finding Blueberries, and all his other wonderfulness on my website at choosetobecurious.com. You can share your rubies analogy on Facebook, Instagram, and Blue Sky at choosetobecurious, hashtag analogy.
0: A understanding somebody's story is really at the heart of it. Like the more we're able to see the value in somebody's story, the less we have to use things like advice or suggestions or opinion, because, you know, that like we can connect with them without having to try to fix them. And it's in finding the value in their story that we're more able to help others and ourselves change.

That's it for Sprouts. 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

0: As ticks spread in Pennsylvania, local health officials and educators are warning residents to take extra steps to prevent tick bites that could lead to tick-borne disease. Pennsylvania is one of many states where the risk of ticks and mosquitoes is elevated each summer. Erica Mactinger, an associate professor of veterinarian entomology at Penn State, says protecting yourself from disease-carrying vectors like ticks and mosquitoes is critical when spending time in wooded areas.
1: Repellent is the number one thing. It works for ticks. It works for mosquitoes. Dressing appropriately, so wearing longer pants, longer shirt if you can, tucking your pants into your socks. And the other thing I like to recommend is the use of permethrin.
0: Permethrin is used in topical treatment that repels ticks and mosquitoes. The CDC estimates that about 31 million people in the United States are bitten by ticks each year, yet nearly two-thirds of adults report they rarely or never check themselves for ticks when spending time outdoors. Mactinger says anyone concerned about a tick bite should seek care from their health care provider. Pennsylvania consistently ranks among the states with the highest number of reported Lyme disease cases. The Pennsylvania Department of Health reports more than 7,400 cases statewide this month. Mactinger says Lyme disease is one of the most common vector-borne diseases in the United States, but there are other pathogens that people need to be aware of that ticks can transmit.
1: There was recently news about Powassan virus encephalitis, babesiosis, and then alpha-gal syndrome is another condition that we're concerned about. You know, we want to be thinking broadly and not just Lyme disease.
0: Dr. Joy Dip Roy with United Healthcare of the Mid-Atlantic says it's important to be aware of the symptoms that you may experience after being bitten by a tick. He notes people react differently depending on their own body chemistry or history of reactions, but most of the time there's going to be some redness, itching, and sometimes pain depending on the type of tick bite.
2: The difficulty breathing, swelling of the face, lips, throat, there's loss of consciousness or dizziness, rapid heart rate, can be all kind of symptoms suggesting that you may be having a pretty triggered response that could be life-threatening and needs immediate medical attention.
0: The CDC says emergency room visits for tick bites are running higher than usual for this point in the season. The Pennsylvania Department of Health has rolled out a new tick-borne disease dashboard so residents and clinicians can keep an eye on local trends and lab-confirmed cases. I'm Danielle Smith for Keystone State News Connection. 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
4: I heard a rumor that you read at least one poem every day. Is that true?
5: It is true. You know, I've done it for probably 25 years. And it's just a grounding thing. Wherever you are in time, is reading poetry reminds you that there's a different world than wherever you are at that moment. You could be full of joy. You could be frantic preparing for something. You should be brought back to the idea that in a crowd of people, every single person has a different story. And poetry does that for me. I don't think of myself as an exceptionally religious or spiritual person, but I do like to remember that each person carries their own history, their own point of view, and poetry reminds me of that. So I think it's a learned practice. You know, it's certainly more regular than my yoga practice, which would be great if I did that as regularly.

0: The key to good diplomacy, according to Elizabeth Kennedy Trudeau, is showing up. And, as a very good diplomat, she always showed up. To places beautiful and places troubled. Places dangerous and places divided. Places important to the United States. The other key to good diplomacy is how you show up. And that leads us to today's episode. I'm Christopher Wurst, and this is
1: Soft, powerful stories.
2: I was born in Kansas City, Missouri. I am, in many ways, the quintessential Gen X. There is a whole population of us who I think maybe we're the last generation of Americans who had a really feral childhood. We moved around a lot growing up. My father was a lawyer and worked for different corporations. And I was one of five. We were shoved out the door in the morning. Our parents had no idea where we were. I'm sure if it wasn't that they cared, it was just the norm. You know, it's all the Instagram trends that, like, my Gen Z and my Gen Alpha colleagues ask me. They're like, you really drank out of hose? You had no phones? Your parents had no idea where you were? And I'm like, for hours, hours. You were sort of self-propelled rockets. As children, you know, you created your own narrative. And that was everything from, you know, the minor dramas of hanging with friends or going on bike rides where, like, no one knew where you were. That little frisson of risk and time and just wide open space, you know, endless hours. And the idea that boredom was a motivator, because if someone had asked me when I was, you know, 7 or 8, were you ever bored? And it was like, no, I had books and I had my younger siblings to torture. I had nothing but time. Maybe it was a very sort of American childhood, but it was also very much of a particular time period. I've seen now, I think, you know, what my 20-something colleagues, and they were almost shackled. You know, parents knew where they were. They had their phones. My parents had no idea where I was at any time, you know. And I'm also very, very happy there was no social media at that time. I was very much a reader. I'm second, one of five. And in a very chaotic, big American-Irish family, I very much guarded my space. And so I would, you know, grab books and I would go and I would hide somewhere in the woods with my books, like a feral little child. And I was absolutely convinced I would be a Supreme Court justice. And I would confidently tell people that. When I was a child, I had waist-length hair, big, swirly hair, and little glasses in my books and, you know, just covered with dirt. And so it was quite a level of confidence, I would say.
0: That's remarkable. I'm not sure I knew what the Supreme Court was when I was a kid. I knew all the third basemen in the American League, but...
2: I mean, I'm not sure I did, really.
0: I think it's fascinating that at that young age, you were really working with grassroots people-to-people diplomacy. Was there a light bulb moment when you realized the power of people sitting across the table from each other?
2: It's so funny. It would be arrogant to say that I had any sort of, you know, grand road to Damascus moment, because honestly, I was on the struggle bus. Like, these kids were so canny. But I did realize, I think, in a way, of the intrinsic value of programs like that. The idea of even bringing them to a place that opened their own horizons. And it wasn't even the idea that they needed their horizons open. That was such a great benefit of the program. But the idea that Americans could meet them. And again, this goes back to the idea of, you know, the box that my father gave me from Baghdad. People live a different way. Each person has their own story. And it's incumbent on us to open our eyes and realize that. So I went from that. I worked for a local YMCA. I did community programs and marketing. And then I ended up working for a private charitable foundation. And that was extraordinary. It was really focused on health. It was focused on community programs. And then 9/11 happened. We grew up in a world that felt very secure. Public service was sort of an alien concept. And then after 9/11, I think for many people, you know, of our generation, we realized that we needed personally to do something. I think many people joined the military. Other people decided to run for their local city council. For me, I thought, I'm too old for the military and too salty. But, you know, the Foreign Service was an option because it wasn't the idea that America needed to be defended, though that was a natural reaction, but the idea that the world's complicated and America is very much part of it and we can be impacted by things we don't as Americans understand. For me and others, we thought we can be part of that. We can make sure that America understands that what happens beyond our borders impacts us here at home, that how other people live impacts our lives as Americans. That's when I decided to join. So there's the orientation program, you know, it's euphemistically called A100. And in the A100 class, they give you a list. And the list are the countries and the positions that you can indicate your preference for. And so I had sort of done that, worked through it, talked to my brilliant daughter about it, who was 4 at the time, had all sorts of opinions. And I wanted to get her into school because I was in a May class. We had finished, so I wanted to get to post early. So I wasn't going to do language then. And sort of late in the game, like 3 days before what they call Flag Day, where you find out the post that you're going to, Nairobi, Kenya was added to the list. And the marker on the paper list they gave us said HR. And I thought, human rights, what a great job. I would love to do human rights. I've done a lot with cross-community work. This is something really important. So bid it, got the Kenyan flag. And my A100 coordinator was like, how fantastic, you're gonna do human resources. And I was like, Oh my God, I'm terrible with people. Like they can't send me to do human resources. And it was a huge embassy. And they said, hey, congratulations, Elizabeth. You're in charge of what we call our locally engaged staff. So you're running the human resource component for 880 Kenyans. And I'm like, I'm not qualified for this. But you learn. And I think that's when I realized, like, this career can be anything you can imagine. And every single day you're getting better and you're learning. As long as you keep that mindset, you can move it forward. And I was in Kenya, you know, in 2004 when we were rolling out antiretrovirals. For our staff, we were doing HIV testing. We were doing, with Walter Reed, malaria prevention in the far western part of Kenya. You know, you take the puddle jumper out and you're literally like having meetings in a concrete building with no screens, concrete floor and you have a chair and another chair, and that's where your meetings are. It was extraordinary. And I was such a baby officer. I had no idea what I was doing. There was one moment, I want to say it was HIV testing, and I'm in a room and it's in Western Kenya. I had gone out with my senior, locally engaged Kenyan colleague, thank God, because she knew what she was doing. I certainly didn't. And we're in a room, and it was probably 300 Kenyans. They brought family. They had brought, you know, some community members and me. And I was trying to explain this program. It was just a bare concrete room. People were crowded in. It was hot. And I thought, I can do this. I can do this job. And what extraordinary moment.
0: I should say here that in 1998, a few years prior to Elizabeth's arrival, coordinated bombings by Al-Qaeda devastated the U.S. embassies in Nairobi and Dar es Salaam, Tanzania, killing 224 people. You were just not many years removed from the bombing, which would have had a devastating effect on the locally engaged staff. I wonder if that affected you at all.
2: It did. And the Human Resource Office was one of the offices closest to the bomb site. So we lost staff. The embassy did an extraordinary job. They hired widows of people who had previously worked in the office. And we also processed payments for people who had been injured in the bombing. There was one gentleman who had been just grievously injured. The embassy kept him on staff. He continued to work. And the fierce pride that I felt in our country, because we did the right thing. It was not an easy thing, but these people sacrificed to build that relationship. And our country, our government, did the right thing. And I was a tiny part of it. A story I think about a lot is President Nelson Mandela's funeral. I had previously served in South Africa. I was there for the World Cup, and I loved South Africa. It's very much like the United States. It is a big, complicated, diverse, messy place by just extraordinary people. I was based in Brussels at the time. I was working at NATO. And during that time, the White House would ask me to do some advanced trips. I remember I was in my office in like my little concrete cell, and I had gotten an email. And they said, you know, Madiba has passed. We need you to go to Pretoria and help the embassy. It is complicated. They had like 70 heads of state coming in. And it's a funeral. It's not something you really plan ahead in that culture. So the embassy had asked me to go and get the pins for the VIPs, for President and Mrs. Obama and the traveling party. And there was a little chaos there. We're all waiting in lines for pins. It's a bunch of diplomats. You've got the Colombians. You've got the Irish. People are standing in line. No one knows what's going on. The poor embassy is just flooded. They send a car down with me for a charger so I can charge my phone and water. Hours pass. We're all still waiting in line. The poor South Africans, you know, they have no idea what's going on, you know, and the White House is like, you will not leave until you get our pins for the president and Mrs. Obama, because that's the only way they're going to get it. And so I'm standing in line. Fistfights break out among diplomats. You know, the poor Jordanians turn to me and they're like, the queen is on a flight to Johannesburg. She is landing in 5 hours. So finally, a door opens and a very small woman comes out, very stern. And she is like, we will not be giving you the pins here. We will be giving you the pins at another location. And I had a colleague from the embassy there at the time who had a car. You know, she is just getting the last words out of her mouth, and I turn and I'm like, I know where this is. We're going and we're going to be first in line. And another diplomat looks at me and he's just filled with horror. And he's like, I just landed from my capital. I don't know where this is. Where am I going? And I'm like, come with us. You're with us. And I'm like, but you gotta run. So we sprint down the hall. We race down. I'm with this other guy and someone from the embassy. We jump in the car and I turn to him and I'm like, so I'm Elizabeth. I'm from the United States. And he looks at me and he's pale and he goes, I'm Ali. I'm from Taiwan. And I said, we will never tell this story. You and I will never tell this story. And he says, absolutely not. After all of the formalities go, Madiba is honored. I'm going back to Brussels. We are exhausted. And you've done visits like this before. You're up 48 hours. You haven't eaten, you know, you are gross. You have like one change of clothes. And I get a phone call. My plane's leaving in like 4 hours. And they said, look, the Congressional Black Caucus is going to be doing some interviews in Joburg. They're in your hotel. Will you go down and staff them? No one else is there. And I am salty, Christopher. I am angry. I am bitter. I am like, I have a plane to catch. And I do what we all do, right? And I'm like, of course, put on my suit, and I'm just cursing to myself. I am snarling. I am the nastiest diplomat. And I put on my heels, and I'm stomping down the hall. In the hotel, the bottom floor is a mall. And there's a big atrium over, and it's filled with light. And I'm coming down the escalator, and I see John Lewis and Elijah Cummings, and they are waiting to do interviews to honor Nelson Mandela. Just extraordinarily dignified and brilliant men. And it was beautiful, just the sunlight coming down. And these men with just such gravitas, such an important moment in world history. It was beautiful. It's the punchline for all diplomacy, right? The stuff you think, you sweat, that one line in the communique, that doesn't matter. You know, what mattered is you showed up.
1: Then that's exactly where I wanted to go, the idea of showing up, because, you know, John Lewis standing there in the lobby, he had come across the world to honor Madiba. Can you talk a little bit about the importance of showing up? You know, right now, I think that we have maybe close to 100 embassies that are not staffed with an ambassador. And we are in many ways stepping back from the level of engagement that we've had in the past. Why is it important to step up and to show up?
2: I love the question about showing up. You know, we're talking when this year's World Cup is going on. And I think America, at least the ones who are online, are absolutely charmed by the stories of, you know, Japanese or Bolivians or Iraqis or Algerians or Europeans coming to America and seeing how Americans show up here in our country. You know, where I went to school, Lawrence, Kansas, is hosting the Algerian team. And this is a magnificent storyline, but it's how Americans are showing up. You know, the best of diplomacy takes that, the generosity, the curiosity, the interest, and we do that overseas. And when I used to talk to junior diplomats or people who are just coming in, my one recommendation is just be curious. You know, people want to meet you for a reason. One, don't confuse yourself with your passport because you're not that important. But two, you know, why are they there? Why do they want to talk to you? Remember that you represent America, and the best part of America is not only our optimism and our interest in other people, but our curiosity. on how the world works. So I think, you know, wherever we are in the world, you know, the smallest consulate in the world or an enormous embassy where we're doing, you know, hundreds and thousands of visas every week, how are we presenting ourselves? Are we interested? Are we curious? Are we treating people with respect? And that's really, I think, not just nice to have, it's vital for our national security interests. America's better with friends. We are better when people trust us and respect us. And that's how we show up. One of my last jobs in the State Department, I was the Acting Assistant Secretary for Global Public Affairs. Very fancy title, but it basically meant I got to do cool stuff. And one of the overseas trips I took was to a country in Central Asia. And the embassy had done this very fancy program, including putting me in a field holding a cabbage, but that's another thing. I met the daughter of the president, a very important figure, a rising figure in this country. The embassy hadn't had a link to meet, and they're like, Elizabeth's coming, we can do this request. So I meet her, and she speaks English like we do. And I'm like, your English is beautiful. Did you study in the United States? And she's like, a Peace Corps volunteer taught me English. She's like, I've never been to the United States. Wow. Like, what a pay it forward moment. Just extraordinary.
1: You know, I always thought when I talk to student groups and I talk to people overseas, you know, the Edward R. Murrow line about warts and all, you know, we present ourselves, yes. You know, to be authentic and to be able to talk about our flaws as well as. But I heard you talking to an interviewer and you were talking about the importance of humility and the importance of listening. And can you speak to that a little bit?
2: It's vital, not only for diplomats, but for any person in their daily life. Whether or not you're overseas in another country, but here in the United States, we're humans. None of us have all the answers. But when people like us in our former lives used to carry black passports, diplomatic passports, that's even more important because America is a superpower. And a degree of humility and recognizing when we've got it wrong. And America has gotten it wrong, not only in our foreign policy, but also our domestic policy, how we treat each other. We don't always get it right. And it makes us not only more approachable, and people may say, oh, we don't want America to be more approachable, but it goes back to what we were talking about before. You know, we're better with allies. People trust us more when we can acknowledge our own mistakes.
1: When you think back on your diplomatic career and you think back on something that makes you smile and something that makes you feel good, what is the story or what is the feeling that you go back to the most often?
2: It's really the people. And I think it's probably the same for you. You know, I served in some hard places. You know, two places really come to mind. I served in beautiful places, by the way, too. I was in Lahore, Pakistan, and Lahore is a gorgeous city. The amount of history and culture and just the beauty of it, Badashi Mosque, Lahore Fort, you would walk into rooms that would be covered with like mirror mosaics, gorgeous. And the Pakistani people are just deeply gracious. But we lived because it was critical threat in our offices. So I was the consul general. I could sit at my desk and I could look to the left and I could see my twin bed. And, you know, I got a note from the bodyguards team. You know, she's 30 minutes out. So I walked out and I sat on the consulate bed, front steps, because we all lived there. And then my management counselor came out and my public affairs officer came out and you know, the RSOs came out. And so there was about eight of us, and it was hot, and you know, the pollution in Lahore is really extraordinary, and we're all in like you know, shorts or jeans, and we're just sitting on these very dusty front steps and just concrete walls and barbed wire and, you know, our security with the heavy guns. And it was just quiet. And I just thought, how lucky am I to do this with these people? And, you know, this poor new consul general pulls up in, like, you know, the 15-car convoy. And she's got, like, a bunch of us wearing T-shirts and jeans, like, sitting on the front steps just watching her. Just think about that moment and how much it sort of encapsulates our work.
1: Well, that means that we're coming to the end of this week's episode, but I don't want to stop until I give Elizabeth the chance to answer our dubious Aunt Deb.
3: I hate to sound heartless, but don't we all need to figure out ways to solve our own problems? The U.S. can't always do everything.
2: I go back to something that we had talked about at the beginning, and it's actually something President George W. Bush said, which is how other people live matters to Americans. And it's the idea that someone whose human rights are being truncated overseas, or someone who lives with a preventable illness, or someone who lives under an authoritarian regime, someone who's persecuted for their faith or their beliefs or their race or their national origin, that matters to Americans because borders are, you know, lines on a map. What happens overseas matters to our national security, to our health, to our economy. And it's not that we can prevent all problems, but if we can use our values and our power and in our curiosity to make someone's life a little better, or at least let them know they're not alone, it benefits us as Americans. It makes things better in our hometowns.
1: My name is Christopher Wurst. I'm the producer and host of Soft Powerful Stories. Until next time.
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Good morning. I'm D. Scott. And this is the Compton Jazz Lounge coming to you from WBDY Binghamton. I'll be here with you until 11 a.m. Eastern Standard Time. And what we do here on Thursday mornings is explore, celebrate, and honor jazz giants from the past, present, and future, and his various subgenres: bebop, post-bop, hard bop, soul jazz, international stuff. And in that spirit, we kicked off the show with a piece entitled Abantwana Balanga from an artist whose name is Induzo Makathini. And the name of the LP is In the Spirit of Ntu. We're going to bring it right back here to the States. Here is a piece from James Moody, and this is Voyage.

That was Fumika Asari. Nimnaka was Enter a New Phase. I'm sorry, the LP is Enter a New Phase. The song is entitled You Don't Know What Love Is. And before that, we heard from Clark Terry, the LP Serenade to a Bus Seat. And that was Donna Lee we just heard. And at the top of the set, we heard from a collaboration, a sort of a funk world jazz secrets thing. It includes Jeff Tame Watts, James Weedman, and Lonnie Plaxico. And the name of that cut was Dance of the Nile. Up next is a piece from Chick Corea from his LP Three Quartets. This is Harry Canary.

You're listening to WBDY Binghamton. That was Melvin Sparks, and that was a title track from an LP entitled Spark Plug. And before that, we heard from Bobby Watson and the I Have a Dream Project. Name of the LP, great name for an LP, Check Cashin' Day. Love it. Name of that cut was A Blues of Hope. And at the top of the set, we heard from the VSOP Quintet live. And that cut was entitled Dolores. You may hear my dog Onyx Maximus in the background panting very hard. I took him out and ran him around a bit before we came into the studio. And so, that's the sound effect that you're hearing. He just put his head up. Guess he heard his name and he knew he was being talked about. So, it's me and my dog and you. And my dog loves jazz, right? I know he does. So, here's Al Foster from his LP Reflection. This is Punjab.

That was McCoy Tyner. Name of that cut was Short Sweet. The LP 13th House. And before that, Made Kuti from an LP entitled Chapter 1, Where Does Happiness Come From? Name of that cut was I Won't Run Away. And at the top of the set, we heard from Max Roach. Name of that cut was Absolutions from an LP entitled Members Don't Get Weary. Up next is a piece I have from Javier Nero. It's entitled Elk Bulan, featuring Sean Jones, Warren Wolf, and Veronica Swift. Enjoy.

I'd like to thank you so much for tuning in to the Compton Jazz Lounge. I've been your host, D. Scott. I will be back here tomorrow night from 9 to 11 p.m. Eastern Standard Time, where I host the Compton Soul Lounge. And so if you are at the crib or if you are cruising down the road, whatever you got going on, if you want to hear some serious soul music, come on through. I got something for you. Thank you again. Peace and love to you all. Here is a piece from Grover Washington Jr. and John Blake. This is Val's Blues.

0: This is 99.5 WBDYLP from the Bundy Museum of History and Art in Binghamton. 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
1: 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This is Jeff Kellum with Classic Vinyl Jazz, and this week some jazz interpretations of some very old familiar songs, played by Grant Green, Miles Davis, Chick Corea, David Benoit, Curtis Fuller, and others. We'll begin with Herbie Hancock's take on That Old Black Magic. Thank you.

That old Black Magic from Herbie Hancock with Ron Carter on bass and Tony Williams on drums, recorded in Tokyo in July of 1981. This week, we're listening to some of the most familiar tunes in American popular music, played by jazz musicians, whose fresh interpretations make the songs, well kind of new again. Next, from a GRP recording, it's another piano trio, this time Chick Corea's Acoustic Band, with John Petitucci on bass, Dave Weckl on drums. This is My One and Only Love.

That's a song most closely associated, I guess, with Frank Sinatra, In the Wee Small Hours of the Morning, played there by trombonist Curtis Fuller off an LP called Soul Trombone and featuring a group labeled the Jazz Clan. And what a band it was. Jimmy Heath, Freddie Hubbard, Cedar Walton among them. The set opened with Chick Corea, his acoustic band, and My One and Only Love. Okay, time for a vocal. Tony Bennett had a hit with this song, The Good Life, but I'm going to play Steve Tyrell's version. This is from his LP, A Song for You, The Good Life.

From the Blue Note LP from 1966 called I Want to Hold Your Hand, that was the Steve Allen tune, This Could Be the Start of Something. And I always want to add the word big because the lyric does. The album belongs to guitarist Grant Green, Larry Young on organ, Elvin Jones on drums. Before that, Steve Tyrell and The Good Life. You're listening to Classic Vinyl Jazz, which this week centers on very familiar, popular tunes interpreted by jazz musicians who are never content to just let things be. Always something fresh to add, which is kind of the point, isn't it? I'm Jeff Kellum. And now and then, I veer into the lane of personal privilege. So here's the piano solo of an old friend of mine, David Eastlick. I think he's still teaching, at least part-time, at the University of Richmond, and certainly still playing in various venues in Virginia's capital city. Here's his take on the familiar Cole Porter tune, All of You, and then Miles Davis.

The Miles Davis Quintet and Bye Bye Blackbird from his Columbia LP called Round About Midnight. John Coltrane played tenor sax. And the solo piano that opened the set belonged to David Eastlick from his 1987 album called Nocturne. The tune was All of You. I'm still Jeff Kellum, this week playing very familiar tunes, I suppose from what is popularly known perhaps as the Great American Songbook. But classic jazz interpretations, almost all off my turntable. That's a subtle disclaimer. I've been away for a few weeks, off to England, Norway, and Iceland, you know, going north to get some cool vibes. And when we were in Iceland, our guide asked if I'd ever played anything by the Icelandic singer Lofve. And I happily replied, yes, I have, and now I will again. Hide your heart from sight, because it could happen to you, Lofve.

And that's the music of David Benoit on piano, Emily Remler on guitar, Peter Erskine on drums, Luther Hughes on bass, and My Romance. That was recorded in 1989 in Hollywood by David Benoit. That's from his album called Waiting for Spring, and it's on the GRP label. I'm Jeff Kellum. Thank you for being with us for Classic Vinyl Jazz. 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I want to thank our host station here, WBDY LP, the voice of the Bundy Museum of History and Art here in Binghamton, New York.

On clarinet, Ken Poplowski and Imagination. John Bunch was on piano, John Goldsby on bass, Ed Bickard did some nice guitar work there, and Terry Clark was on drums. It's from the Ken Poplowski GRP recording called Double Exposure. Now, that closes out the Samir tunes played by jazz artists. We'll see you again next week for more classic vinyl jazz. In the meantime, please be gentle with people and with yourself.

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All right, that was Tim Rufo with Take Me Away. You're listening to the Bundy Local Music Hour. I'm your host, Johnny P. I'm here on Thursdays and Fridays for the Local Music Hour. I also host Be Original on Wednesday nights at 7, repeat Saturday nights at 8. Last night on Be Original, we premiered this new single by NSG Nuka. It is not on streaming platforms yet. It is not officially dropped. It is here only. This is Awake by NSG Nuka, local artist, Melody King. After that, we'll hear Mojo Boogie Band with Almost Zydeco featuring Tom Egan. And then I'll be back with another recent single by another local artist.

All right, that was Almost Zydeco with Tom Egan and the Mojo Boogie Band. Right now we got the recent single from Jeff Pettit, the song I love off the album My Own Devices. This is For the Love of a Girl. That'll be followed by Mind Play by Promises Unsaid. And then I Hate the Capitalist System by Matt Callahan and Yvonne Moore. Here's Jeff Pettit with For the Love of a Girl.

So we all knew the question, here's the answer. Oh, what?

All right, that was Matt Callahan and Yvonne Moore with I Hate the Capitalist System. 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We're going to continue. We've got the slot of three songs coming up, and that'll be followed by the community calendar, and I'll be back on the other side of that. We got Cuando las Palabras with Carla Lara and Jose Antonio Velasquez, and then Dave Kirzner and Randy McStein with Solitude, and then Jeff Kaufman with Knickerbocker Line live.

was sealing wax for fear 'twouldn't go safer. 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I skipped across the gutter on the Knickerbocker line. I forget to teach you your course. With a rig, jig and a rig, jig, jig. 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
2: 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The Gents will be live at Veterans River Park in Kirkwood. 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Karaoke night at the Lost Dog. 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Jeff Neff will be live at Nip's Park Avenue Saloon on Park Ave. Kevin Winters and the Double D Music Duo at All Points Pub on Reno Boulevard in Vestal. 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Tangerine Dream at my uncle's place. That's in Binghamton. 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

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And then we might catch a couple seconds of Drama Scream and What I've Become. 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Bye-bye.

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You unlock this door with the key of imagination. Beyond it is another dimension. A dimension of sound, a dimension of sight, a dimension of mind. You're moving into a land of both shadow and substance, of things and ideas. You've just crossed over into the Twilight Zone.

0: Jason.
1: Yes? Oh, hello, Evelyn.
0: Can I talk to you?
1: In a minute. Do you know what that is?
0: What it is?
1: That's Glenn Miller, Evie.
0: Who?
1: You don't remember him, do you? No, of course not. You weren't born yet.
0: Jason.
1: Truth be told, I wasn't either. But I had a collection of old-time records. Quite a collection. One of the best in the country. Glenn Miller, Harry James, Tommy Dorsey. Of course, that was before. They all got broken to pieces, along with everything else. Except for this one.
0: Jason, they want to know.
1: Know what?
0: About the food. You have to tell them something.
1: Wait till Mr. Goldsmith comes back from the cave. Did you know there was a place called the Meadowbrook on the old Pompton Turnpike?
0: What's that?
1: The Glenn Miller Orchestra used to broadcast from there. I read it in a book. Frank Daly's Meadowbrook on the Pompton Turnpike. Oh, what I'd give to have heard that on the radio.
0: What's a radio?
1: Well, it was a way for people to communicate. They sent out speeches, music, anything they felt like, for others to hear. Any time of the day or night, around the clock.
0: Did they send food?
1: What?
0: Food, Jason. That's what we need. Look out the window. Everybody's in the street and they're hungry. They have to know about the food we found.
1: It's not food unless we can eat it. Till then, it's just cans. Tell them to wait for Mr. Goldsmith. Tell them he's gone to ask the old man.
0: I'm telling you, they're not going to wait any longer.
1: Looks like there's a crack in this one, too.
0: I'm sorry.
1: It doesn't make any difference. All that was a million years ago. That's where this music came from. A million years ago. Just a ghost, like me.
0: What about the canned goods? They're not ghosts.
2: Hey, Jason! Is he back yet?
3: Yeah, where is he?
4: Sure been gone a long time.
2: Maybe he's not coming.
4: Are we supposed to starve or what?
1: All right, I'm coming. Hold your horses, everybody.
5: What you've just witnessed is the better part of a legacy left by man for himself. Some years previous, he pushed his buttons, and a nightmarish moment later woke to find that he had turned the clock back 1,000 years or more. His machines, his medicine, his science were buried in a mass tomb, covered over by the biggest gravedigger of them all, a bomb. This, then, is the Earth not many years later, where the few remaining survivors get by, but just barely, in a once-thriving suburb full of families who live their lives with faith, hope, and charity, until that terrible morning. Now they scramble simply to stay alive, with nothing to guide them except someone they've never seen. An old man in a cave who dispatches wisdom in a most peculiar fashion. And a moment from now, the old man's authority will be put to the test as faith goes the way of hope and charity in a future no one imagined they'd ever have to face. For this is a fragment of a whole, a remnant of what was once a proud race. Now, all that's left of humanity in the Twilight Zone.
6: And now, the Twilight Zone and our story, The Old Man in the Cave, starring Adam Baldwin with Stacy Keach as your narrator.
1: Put that can down.
3: Look at this. It says peas and carrots.
2: And sliced beef from Argentina. You know, the last time I had beef?
1: I said, leave it.
2: You been to the cave, Jason?
0: Did you see Goldsmith?
1: What's the matter with you people? Are you worried the old man's gone away? He's always been there. Well, hasn't he?
7: But did he talk to Goldsmith yet?
1: Goldsmith's waiting for the message. As soon as he gets it, he'll bring it down and share it with us.
2: Is he asking about this food?
3: I tell you, it's pre-bomb. Everything in the pile is pre-bomb.
1: We don't know that.
3: Look at it. It's safe as anything.
1: I'm surprised at you. I'm surprised at all of you. We have no way of knowing...
2: Why do we have to wait for the old man? Why don't we just take our chances with it?
0: We already took our chances.
1: What's that in your hand?
0: See this? The old man told us not to plant on the north acreage. And this is what came up.
3: I know what those are. Those are carrots, just like on the can.
1: Did these grow, Evie? Or did someone leave them to us in a will?
0: They were the best of the crop.
1: The best? Then I'd hate to see the worst.
7: But if we grew them ourselves, they must be okay.
1: No, Evie's right. I don't think we ought to eat these. Too much of a risk. Maybe we just better bury them with honors.
8: But that's what Goldsmith went to the cave for. That and the canned goods, to find out what land we could try next. If the old man says it's okay...
1: The old man indeed. God knows where he gets his knowledge, but he knows about land. You remember the tomatoes that came up? After he sent a message telling us not to plant them...
8: They were deformed, too.
1: Monstrous is the word. Looked like rotten watermelons. And tasted like nothing fit for a human.
3: But these cans, they didn't grow. We found them buried by the road.
1: Let's wait till Mr. Goldsmith comes back. Wait till he has a chance to ask. You know, man doesn't live by bread and canned goods alone. Or free carrots or mutated tomatoes. But do me a favor, will you? Just don't ask me what he does live by. In this 20th illustrious year after the bomb, I wouldn't be able to tell you.
9: Attention! Attention!
0: There's Goldsmith!
8: We'll find out once and for all.
9: We have just had a communication from the old man in the cave.
1: And?
9: There is an 80% possibility of rain tomorrow. The wind is from the northeast. This means there will very likely be a high radioactivity count in the precipitation. All of you are asked to remain indoors and stay there until otherwise advised. All barrels should be placed upside down and all water troughs covered. See to it that no one touches any rainwater till it's been thoroughly examined.
8: What about the canned goods?
9: The old man says they're probably contaminated.
8: What?
9: If so, they should be destroyed.
3: How does he know that? He hasn't even seen them.
9: There's no telling where it came from or when it was canned. I think we'd best leave it alone for a while, at least till I ask the old man again.
7: Why can't he tell us now?
9: He has a lot on his mind, but he's never told us wrong before, has he?
1: Quiet!
9: What's the matter?
1: Listen.
9: I remember that sound.
1: So do I. It's a truck of some kind.
8: Where do they get their gasoline?
9: Then it must be army.
10: Private, stay with me.
8: Yes, sir.
10: The rest of you wait by the Jeep.
9: You won't need those guns. We're not armed.
10: Who's in charge here?
9: I guess I am.
10: Good. You got a name?
9: Goldsmith.
10: What about this place? Does it have a name?
9: And if it does?
10: Well, if it has a name, Goldsmith, we'd like to hear it.
9: And you are?
10: Major French, Central States Command.
1: Never heard of it.
10: Well, you will from now on. We've been sent out to organize.
8: What?
9: Organize?
10: That's what I said.
1: On whose order?
10: You better clean out your ears, Pops. I told you, Central States Command. How many people here?
9: We haven't counted lately.
10: What about food?
1: What about it?
9: There's sufficient.
10: You grow your own?
9: Some. We have a supply of pre-war canned goods.
10: So I see. It's quite a stash.
9: Well, that's not part of it.
10: Haber, take a look around.
11: Right, sir.
10: Douglas, stay close to the car. Furman, you stay with me.
12: Yes, sir.
9: Major, what do you want?
10: Oh, painless things. Nothing, really. Quarters for the four of us.
9: Agreed.
10: Let's see. Rations for as long as we're here. And no trouble. The last one goes on the top of the list. No trouble.
9: I don't think you understand, Major.
10: No? You can speak freely?
9: Well, we don't recognize your authority here. We've had other transients pass through the town on occasion.
10: Did you say transients?
9: They didn't stay. Like you, Major, they represented themselves as authorities, and we discovered they had no headquarters. They carried it with them. They represented no one but themselves.
10: Well, now, this is the new breed, Mr. Goldsmith. From now on, this whole area will be organized. It will be set up in military sectors, each controlled by local constabulary. In this case, that means yours truly.
9: You and your constabulary may stay here overnight, Major.
10: It's good of you.
9: We'll share our food and provide you with a place to bed down, but tomorrow morning you best do your organizing somewhere else.
10: Mr. Goldsmith, unofficially, the following. We'd like to make the transition here as easy as possible for you as well as for us. Under certain circumstances, we might allow you to remain in nominal control, assuming you don't in fact give us trouble. Now, that's unofficial, Mr. Goldsmith. The following is official.
11: Stand back.
10: Now, Mr. Goldsmith, listen up and let me tell you the situation. Between Buffalo, New York, and Atlanta, Georgia, there are probably around 500 people alive. That's the latest intelligence. You know why? Because there's no authority. There's no discipline. We're here to give you a little of both. Now, if you give us lip, if you make any trouble at all, I'll hang you from that flagpole of yours, the tall one in the town square. Now, what about it, Mr. Goldsmith? Do you want to cooperate, or do you want your neck broken? That should be an easy enough decision for someone as bright as you.
9: We already have an authority. We've had him for better than 20 years.
10: He give you that pile of cans in the street?
9: No, someone found it.
10: What all have you got there?
9: Poisons, contaminated food.
10: Who says so?
9: The old man in the cave.
10: Oh, it's the old man in the cave, huh?
12: Oh, yeah.
10: Is that right? You idiots. You don't want organization. You'd rather starve to death. You'd rather listen to some nutso in a long, flowing robe.
1: It's not like that.
10: Have any of you looked at yourselves in the mirror? Do you even have a mirror? You look like skeletons. You know that? That's what you look like. Skeletons. So where is this old man who keeps you on a starvation diet? When does he come out and play?
9: Well, he never comes out. He stays in the cave.
10: I'm not surprised, Mr. Goldsmith. You know that? I'm not at all surprised. Off Lake Erie, there's a pack of weirdos who bay at the moon once a week. Yeah, they do. And what used to be Chicago? Oh, we got a swinging cult out there. They built themselves a statue made out of fissionable lead. This is their deity, mind you. And here, what do you have? An invisible old man in a cave. Of course, what else? Come on, Mr. Goldsmith. When you run it around the block a couple of times, doesn't it sound a little nutso, even to you?
9: When we first came here, a few months after the bomb, there were just a handful of people. They had survived because of the old man. And we were permitted to settle here only if we did what the old man told us to do.
10: Oh, this one takes the prize, I swear. This one's the farthest out of anything I've heard yet.
9: We've survived, Major. While most of the world was dying of radioactivity, strontium-90, the plague, we survived.
10: Because of the old man.
9: That's right. Because of the old man.
1: He's telling the truth.
10: Well, now, let me see if I've got this straight. He cues you, huh? He tells you what's radioactive, what's not, what's poisonous, whether the sun's coming out tomorrow. I mean, the whole bit.
9: The whole bit, Major French. As long as he's alive, we'll be alive.
10: All right, then. Let's go meet him.
1: You can't do that.
10: No? Why not? Well, I want to meet him. He must be some kind of genius, this guy. I say we send a team up to the cave right now and check out what he has to say.
9: Please, Major, you don't understand.
10: Then help me to understand. And there's only one way to do that. I want to meet this guru of yours in person. I make myself perfectly clear. I want to meet him right now. Haber, Furman, Douglas.
13: Sir!
10: Move it out right away.
13: Right away, sir.
9: Where do you think you're going, Major?
10: Off to see the wizard. I have the authority now, Mr. Goldsmith.
1: It's not that easy.
10: Oh? Where's the old man's cave?
1: In a safe place.
10: It is, huh?
9: The mountainside.
10: Well, then you lead the way. Fall in, mister.
9: He won't talk to you.
10: He will if I show him the business end of an M14.
9: Major, you're not listening. It doesn't work like that. I've told you the only reason we've survived this long in spite of the radiation is because of his advice. Without him, we all die.
10: Is that what you people believe? How about you, girlie?
0: Mr. Goldsmith's telling the truth.
10: The truth? And you? And you? The same goes for everybody here?
14: Yeah.
10: Well, you know what I believe?
0: Why don't you enlighten us, Major?
10: You're all suckers. Patsies. I don't think any of you will ever die of radioactivity. It's not in the cards. I think you're all going to kick off from malnutrition or maybe getting conned to death.
9: Well, if that's true, Major, it'll be a painless death.
10: Are you serious? Take a look around you. Take a good look. This town turned to dust a long time ago. Broken windows, roofs falling in, streetlights tipped over. You're living like animals. Is this painless, Mr. Goldsmith?
9: Well, it's what we're used to.
10: It's what you're used to because you've got rings through your noses. An old man in a cave who doesn't come out into the daylight. Mr. Goldsmith, listen up. The booking odds are as follows. I'll give you 100-1. No, make it 500-1 that your old man is some soft in the head hermit who smells like a garbage heap and doesn't even know what year it is. Get me?
9: That's not for us to say.
10: You got that right. It's for you to ask. Friends, Romans, and farm animals, lend me your ears. We're going up to that little cave now, and we're going to run a check on your favorite recluse. We'll haul him out into the light of day and get a good look at him. And then I'll decide.
1: Decide what, Major?
10: If he's worth keeping alive. How much farther?
9: Don't worry, Major. We'll be there soon.
10: If you're trying to pull something, Goldsmith...
9: Just beyond the burned-out trees, there's a rise and then the mountains. I'll show you.
10: Furman.
13: Yes, sir?
10: You and Douglas pull ahead. Haber, keep everybody on the path.
15: No problem, sir.
16: Goldsmith, do you realize what you're doing?
9: I believe I do.
16: But when we get there, what if they...
9: What, Jason?
16: What if they execute him? Then where will we be?
9: Well, they won't.
16: How do you know that?
9: They can't.
16: Have you seen the Major's eyes? That man doesn't care about anyone but himself. He's the kind who started this war. And if he has his way, the old man is finished.
9: We'll see about that.
13: Hold up, Major. I think we found it.
10: Good. Everybody, stand back.
9: Is this what you wanted to see, Major?
17: It looks like a solid steel panel, sir. Built flush into the base of the mountain.
10: All right, Mr. Goldsmith. Tell us about it.
9: Nothing much to tell.
10: How does it open?
9: I don't know. To my knowledge, it's never been opened.
10: Suppose I were to strip off your skin an inch at a time. Would that increase your knowledge?
9: Well, you could do that, Major, all the way to the bone. I'd have to tell you the same thing. I don't know how the door opens, or if it opens.
10: The old man lives inside?
9: That's right.
10: And he never comes out?
9: That's my understanding.
10: I hate to press you, Mr. Goldsmith, but what does he eat? How does he live? How does he stay alive?
9: I couldn't say.
10: How do you know he's in there? How do you communicate with him?
9: He sends out notes. Messages under the door. There's a small slot right here. Let's see. It's just wide enough for a strip of paper. I come every day at the same time, and he pushes another piece of paper out. It has the answers to my questions.
10: He sends out messages under the door. We have a winner, gentlemen. This one takes the blue ribbon. The village idiots, led by an idiot. You in there! I've got a question. Your people are starving to death. They found a pile of food, but they're afraid to eat it. They're afraid of their own shadows. So, what's the word? Give me one good reason why they can't live like human beings. You listening, old man? Answer me. I'm the law here now. Are you deaf? Or do you want it all for yourself? Is that it? Open up.
9: He won't respond to you that way.
10: Well, of course he won't, because he's not in there. This is your answer, everybody. A big, fat zero.
9: Major, please.
10: You!
16: Are you speaking to me?
10: You believe this stuff?
16: I suppose so.
10: You suppose so? You suppose there's an old guy in this cave who sends out orders whenever he gets the urge? Man, oh man. I wish I'd been around when there was a Brooklyn Bridge to sell, because I could have made a fortune off this bunch. Furman.
13: Sir.
10: Shoot it open.
13: No dice, Major. It must be an inch thick. Maybe two.
10: Douglas, give me a grenade.
17: Here, sir.
3: What's he doing?
10: Better make tracks, friends. This one's going to do some damage.
17: It's still shut tight, Major.
10: Hey, old man!
9: It's getting dark. If we're gonna find our way back...
10: You in there. Listen up. I'm not through with you yet. I haven't even started.
16: Goldsmith.
9: What is it, Jason?
16: You know how to open the door. I know you do.
9: I know how to open the door, but I took an oath that I never would. My predecessor took the same oath, and that door has remained closed. No one will get into that cave. No one will ever touch the old man.
16: Who is he? Where did he come from?
9: A question oft asked, and a question never answered.
16: Well, the Major is going to get an answer, one way or another. You can bet on that.
9: It makes no difference, Jason. He's kept us alive. That's all that matters. Now, come on, old friend. Let's go home.
10: Now, time, people. dig in.
15: It looks all right.
0: But the old man didn't say.
15: But I'm so hungry.
7: What should we do?
17: Come on, come on. What's the matter with you? Everybody choose five cans. Take your pick. Tonight, we're going to celebrate the new order.
9: That food is contaminated, Major.
17: It is, huh? Who said so? The man who wasn't there?
9: There's every possibility that those cans contain enough strontium-90 to kill all the people in this village.
17: Yeah? Funny. I listened real close, and I didn't hear a single word from that guru of yours. Haber, give me a bayonet.
18: Sir.
9: What are you doing?
17: I'm opening a can of, what's it say? Tropical fruit salad. I remember fruit salad. Do you? The kind with the little red cherries? Let's see what else is in here. Pineapple, peaches. Pears.
9: I warned you.
17: My stomach.
9: You see, this is what happens when you...
17: See what? Just a little performance for the yokels to keep them, you know, on their toes. But you knew that, didn't you, Mr. Goldsmith? There's nothing wrong with this food. It's positively scrumptious. Well, say something. Tell me how disappointed you are. You're a nutcase, you know? There's enough grub in that pile to keep you alive for years.
9: There's enough poison in that pile to kill us all in days or hours. Much of it was canned after the bomb. We have no idea where it came from or who processed it. Some of the cans are only cheap plastic. It's porous. We have no idea what seeped into them from the air.
17: Let's lay it on the line, shall we? Any of you who want a good meal for a change, dig in. For the rest of you who still want to play kindergarten, go home and gnaw on a bone.
18: I'll try one.
0: I guess it wouldn't hurt to sample it if we're careful.
9: Don't be fools. Don't commit suicide because a couple of pack rats invade our homes and decide to turn things upside down.
1: Let them be, Goldsmith. They want to eat that stuff? Let them eat it.
9: The old man warned us about this. He told us it might be contaminated. We've got to bury it.
18: Get out of my way!
3: I say it's all right. He tested it.
0: There's nothing you can do. If they're willing to risk it, that's up to them now.
9: I'm afraid you're right, Evelyn. I've said my piece. The only thing left to say is, may God help us.
19: Hey, looky! We just repealed Prohibition all over again!
1: Goldsmith, over here.
17: Let him go.
1: But I wanted to have a drink with him.
17: Have one with me. I got plenty.
1: What's that one?
17: Single malt scotch whiskey. Here, give it a try. Like Christmas. Just like Christmas, huh?
1: Thanksgiving.
17: Thanksgiving, too. You got a name?
1: Jason.
17: Jason. Where's your golden fleece? I'm a very literate man. I went to college. Did you know that, Jason? I went to college.
9: What did you learn?
17: Why, it's the famous Mr. Goldsmith, keeper of the legend, protector of the fables, Lord High Chamberlain of the cave. You look hungry and thirsty. How about a drink? You got 100 cases of that hooch inside. You want to start breaking every bottle? You got yourself a man's job.
9: Do you have any idea? Do you have any remote idea what you've brought to this village?
17: Mr. Goldsmith, what I've brought to this village is the first square meal any of them have had in 20 years, and the first hours of pleasure they've had since you started leading them around by the nose. Why don't you give up the ghost, old man? Unbend. Why not? Can you answer me?
9: You came as intruders, but now you're murderers. There's no telling how many people will die because of what you've done tonight. The old man told us dozens of times about food like this. He warned us.
17: Now hear this. The old man... Well, there isn't any old man in the cave. He's a lie. He's a concoction. You made him up. You cut him out of whole cloth. Nobody's seen him. Nobody's heard him. Nobody knows who he is or where he's from.
9: He's there just the same, whether you believe in him or not.
17: Prove it.
9: We've survived for 20 years. That's all the proof we need.
17: Speak for yourself. By the looks of it, I'd say there aren't many believers left. You're on your own now. Open the cave, Goldsmith. Prove it that way.
1: Maybe I can explain something.
17: Go ahead.
1: There were two men here right after the bomb. Scientists. That's all we knew about them. When they died, they gave the secret to another man, and he gave it to Goldsmith. Now he's the only one who knows how to open the door.
17: I don't know what your game is, Goldsmith. I don't know how you get paid off, but it's time you let these people fill their bellies. It's time you open that cave and let them see who's kept them hungry all these years.
1: Listen to him.
9: You'll have to kill me, French.
17: Mister...
10: I've killed 100 times you, and that's how I've stayed alive. You, Jason, get your people together. You know what we have to do.
20: Everybody, everybody, follow us. Light some torches. We're going to the cave. We're going to open it. We're going to get the old man.
9: Jason, for the love of God.
10: You get it, Mr. Goldsmith? This is the Renaissance. This is the New Age. And you're going to usher it in. From now on, the people are going to eat and drink and walk in the rain. You're going to grow whatever you want, whenever you want. And your old man, whoever he is, he's going to abdicate the throne.
17: Douglas, Furman.
13: Any trouble, sir?
10: Put Mr. Goldsmith in the back seat and see that he doesn't try to run. We're going to take a drive up to the cave.

0: drag him if you have to. Mr. Goldsmith here is going to open the cave. He knows how. He can show you the old man. One thing he can't do is explain why you've been half-starved, half-frozen, and half-baked to death for all these years.
1: Please, all of you, listen to me. There's no reason under the sun for this cave to be opened. The only thing you need to know is that the old man has kept us alive.
2: We're hungry. Do you understand? We're hungry. We've survived, but we haven't lived. He's never let us.
1: He didn't drop the bomb, Jason. He didn't kill off the world. That's what we did to ourselves. All he's done is let us survive our mistake. All he's done is give us a chance to plant a seed again and let it grow. In that cave is all the compassion that's left on Earth.
0: No more talk. Do it. Now.
1: There's a switch under this rock. Let me tell you all something. Now the damage has been done. The destruction is complete. Irrevocable. You, Mr. French. When we talked about the ways that men could die, we forgot the chief method of execution. We forgot faithlessness.
0: Enough! You've listened to him for years. That's all you've done. You've listened and you've listened. And then, when he said jump, you jumped. When he said breathe, you breathed. And when he said starve, you starved. I'll tell you what's in this cave. Here's my prediction. It's a fanatic, a madman, who had to be kept locked up behind a steel wall. Not to protect you, to protect him. Now you'll see for yourselves. What are you waiting for? Get it!
2: God. It's a machine.
0: It's called a computer. This is your old man. This is your tyrant, your dictator. Kill it. You've been hungry long enough. Kill it now! You're free now. Hear me? Burn it. Burn every last trace of it. You're all free!
3: Mr. Goldsmith?
1: Evelyn. I didn't think anyone else was alive. At least not for much longer.
3: I took your advice. I didn't eat the food or drink anything last night.
1: Why?
3: I don't know. Faith, I guess, if that's what you call it. If it was good enough all these years, well, that must mean something.
1: Does it? It didn't mean anything to Major French and his men. What are all those people outside? Not to any of them.
3: Is there anything we can do?
1: No. I know there might be a treatment of some sort to prolong their lives, but I don't have that information. It died last night back in the cave. Along with all the rest of our knowledge.
3: I know some things.
1: I'm sure you do, Evie.
3: For instance, it's going to rain today.
1: Why, you can't know that.
3: Yes, I can. I can feel it. Can't you?
1: I'm not sure.
3: Well, that's my prediction.
1: We'll have to move the bodies. Bury them.
3: Yes, there are so many. You can hardly walk. I moved one already.
1: You moved?
3: Inside. He's laying down. Over here.
4: Goldsmith. That you?
1: Jason? Jason, I'm so terribly sorry.
4: So am I. I'm the one who's so... sorry.
1: You're not to blame. Maybe this has to be the destiny of man. I wonder if that's true. I wonder.
4: Jake, I just...
3: Oh. He was a good man, wasn't he?
1: A good man.
3: He was always good to me. That's why I helped him in. He said He wanted to hear something one last time, and now... Now it's too late. Wait. I think I know what he wanted.
1: And what was that?
3: This.
1: Sounds familiar. Can't quite place it.
3: I can. A man named Glenn Miller. It's called Moonlight Serenade.
1: Well, I'll be. There's your rain, Evie.
3: Do you mind? Do you mind if we just sit here for a while longer before we move the bodies?
1: No, I don't mind. At all.
3: I like the sound.
1: So do I, Evie. So do I.

0: Mr. Goldsmith, survivor, an eyewitness to history and man's imperfection, an observer of the very human trait of greed and chronicler of the last chapter, the one reading suicide. Not a prediction of what is to be, just a projection of what could be in the Twilight Zone.
1: The Old Man in the Cave, starring Adam Baldwin, with Stacy Keach as your narrator, was adapted for radio by Dennis Etchison and based on a script by Rod Serling from a story by Henry Slessor. Heard in the cast were Mike Starr, Doug James, Kurt Nabig, Deb Dotzer, Jeff Lupitan, Sarah Marks, Carl Amari, Roger Wolski, and Vince Amari. 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
6: 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They want me to change my lyrics, but they won't hit the same. Hugging my brothers and say that I love them, but I don't... The man them celebrate Eid, still running on Christmas Day.

gotta mention my name if you talk about the genre. Alright. I need a clean version for radio, I ain't got to say. They want me to change my lyrics, but they won't hit the same. Hugging my brothers and say that I love them, but I don't. The man them celebrate Eid, still running on Christmas Day. I need a clean version for radio, I ain't got to say.

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You're gasping for air now, it's beautiful. John 10:10, that's my usual. Mamas is falling out in funerals. Embalming bloat, they now viewing you. They never find the guns, but the sewers do. Bubbles was sick, he need medicine. Brought him back to life, now we're dead again. Richard don't make watches for presidents. 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The diamonds make you taste peppermint. 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

like him. 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The two-time Gemini with the genocide. 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
4: Hey. Well, that was Kendrick Lamar with Squabble Up, October 13th. I am excited. I'm going to be down at the Planet Fitness. I'm going to be spinning some music. It's Customer Appreciation Night. I'm pumped. It's free. I'm ready to go. Let's go. Let's do this.

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and welcome to this week's episode of A Little Bit of Everything. I'm your host, Hannah, and today I am coming at you with a show that involves the word thunder, because there was a bunch of, like, thunderstorms that happened where I'm at. So, basically, I was like, wonder how many songs are, got thunder in the library. And there's actually way more than you'd think. So, I am sharing all those songs with you today. And first up, we have a pretty good lineup of songs here. We've got Thundering by Mac Ray. After that is Thunder of the Brokenhearted by Kid Bess and the Magic Ring. And then after that is Thunder Chicken by Mighty Imperials.

0: Last song you just listened to was Thunder Chicken by Mighty Imperials. And I have to admit, the fun thing about the Bundy Museum Library is the fact that it has a ton of songs with really creative names, and I would put that one in that list. Another song that has a really creative name is actually the song that you're about to hear next, and that is Tomato in a Thundering Sea by Gifted Children. And then after that is Thunder Island by Jay Ferguson, and then after that is Bark Out Thunder, Roar Out Lightning by Chief Zane.
1: So

That song you just heard was Bark Out Thunder, Roar Out Lightning by Chief Zane. Up next, you're going to hear Thunder Road by Bruce Springsteen. After that, you're going to hear Thunderhead by Floodlands. And then after that is Thunderstruck by AC/DC.

last song you just heard was Thunderstruck by AC/DC, and that happens to be a song that I also really, really like, so that was kind of cool that it was in the library. And up next, we're continuing our Thunder theme with a song called Thunder by Dacia Bridges. After that is Thunder on the Mountain by Wanda Jackson. And then after that is Sons of Thunder by Dr. Ollie Mantato.

0: Kaidan.
1: Last song you just heard is Sons of Thunder by Dr. Ali Mantado. And then...

after that, and up next, you're going to hear Claps Like Thunder by Jah Shaka. And then after that is Thor the Thunder God by The Open Mind. And then after that is Thunderstorms and Neon Signs by Hank Williams III.

Last song you just heard was Thunderstorms and Neon Signs by Hank Williams III. And it is almost the end of the show today. You've been listening to a little bit of everything. I'm your host, Hannah, and thank you for listening, and I hope you have a good week. The last song you're going to hear today is Dose of Thunder by The Replacements.

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0: Hello, hello, hello, Triple Cities. My name is Joe Henny. You're listening to House Culture. We've got a special guest in the house. First part of our Spotlight series featuring the one and only Black Moses. Black Moses, what's going on?
1: What's going on? What's going on, baby?
0: How's everything?
1: Everything's good. We're chilling.
0: We're about to get into some real dope music. This song is by Black Moses. Called In the Mud. What's the inspiration of this?
1: Well, to be honest with you, I was kind of just sick of always playing to the positive crowds. A lot of the time, we got to be in the mud sometimes, you feel me?
0: I feel you on that. Just trying to make it happen out here on House Culture. 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Let's get into it.

0: his track is wicked. 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
1: Yo, actually, me and my son, we set that up in the studio, and he laid those vocals down.
0: Oh, you got a little man to work. Let's go, make it fire.

0: What's up, everybody? Hope you're enjoying this mix as much as I am. You're tuned in to House Culture. My name is Joe Henny. We're here with Black Moses. Black Moses, what's going on, my brother?
1: Sitting here enjoying myself, vibing out. You know, playing this mix for y'all. Hope y'all enjoy. It's been a great time so far.
0: That's what's up. 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

0: Fugees by Black Moses. Black Moses, what does this song mean to you?
1: Yo, so Mpepo is actually Bantu language for the wind, and what they speak inside of the song is Anamoe, which means to gather as a community. So what this song represents for me is to come together as a community and dance in the wind.
0: Dance in the wind, I love it. Speaking of dancing in the wind, I know your cats out there are dancing right now. And if you're not, get up and start dancing. House culture.

We're here at House Culture, first spotlight ever. Black Moses rocking us out right now, taking us on a journey. I'm waiting for the second half, bro. 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Through the

0: beat. I know y'all loving this music. If you want to get some of this music on Black Moses, tell them where they can find it.
1: So you can find all of my tracks on Spotify, Apple Music, wherever you go to listen to music. That's where I release my music at. A lot of my stuff is on SoundCloud. You just gotta type in Black Moses and I'll pop up for you.
0: You heard it right there, straight from Black Moses. Show up, people. Let's support. We're making this thing move right here. Putting it right in your backyard. Take it how you wanna.

0: want to give a big shout out to my boy LaRue down over in Stella Human. You can see LaRue at his dope shop, cultural epicenter of Binghamton, right there at his doorstep. Binghamton Metro Center, second door on your left, Stella Human. Check him out. Go out there and vibe with LaRue. 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
1: Or you could just go into his backyard too. That works out.
0: You can't take that the way you want to.

0: Spartan Moses, want to shout anybody out?
1: Absolutely. Big shout out to my mama. I know you're listening. I love you, mama. Big shout out to all my powerful, powerful friends that got my back right now. Huge shout out to Terra Vibes, keeping me all moisturized and smelling all good. And shout out to anybody else that I forgot about that I'm not naming right now, but you know I love all y'all. And I appreciate y'all.

Yo, yo, yo. So, we're coming to the wind down. Hope y'all enjoyed the show. Thank you for tuning in to the first episode of Spotlight, where we featured the one and only Black Moses, DJ Producer. Go out and get his music. You can get it on all platforms. I want to give a shout out to my boys at the job, the ladies in the office. Shout out to my brothers down in Brooklyn. This is House Culture. I'm Joe Henny. 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And we're out.

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I could tell the other night something wasn't right. She'd come down with the

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1: You don't even know how many U.S. troops were wounded in this Iran war. Shame on you. You should be shameful. You don't know basic facts.
2: Because
1: you should resign.
0: California Democratic Congressman Ted Lieu accuses U.N. Ambassador Mike Waltz of hiding or not knowing the number of American casualties in the Iran war. 18 Americans have died so far, and many times that have been injured. Although critics say the Defense Department has intentionally slowed the reporting of those figures. Lieu and others accuse the White House of not briefing Congress on the conflict, only showing up when they have to request billions in emergency appropriations. On his way to the ceremony welcoming home four of those dead, President Donald Trump defended the deeply unpopular war, saying without proof that they supported it.
3: They are indeed great heroes, actually. All of them said very strongly, you cannot let Iran have a nuclear weapon. So we're going to honor them. For me, it's one of the hardest things to do as a president.
0: The House narrowly passed a nearly $1.1 trillion defense budget. It boosts military pay, funds new ships and aircraft, and includes money for the administration's Golden Dome domestic missile defense system. Republicans also attached large parts of Trump's Save America voting legislation. Arizona voters have set key November matchups in that major swing state. Republicans nominated Trump-backed Congressman Andy Biggs for governor to challenge Democratic incumbent Katie Hobbs. Voters also finalized candidates in two closely watched House races. Trump has approved a civilian deal to help build Saudi Arabia's nuclear power program, including enrichment capacity, which could eventually be turned to building weapons. Congress can review the agreement, although blocking it would require a veto-proof majority. As the administration looks for voluntary pledges to keep artificial intelligence data centers from raising electric bills, local governments are acting. Jackson, Mississippi Councilman Vernon Hartley helped approve a six-month moratorium on new centers while the city studies noise, water use, and pollution impacts.
4: We need engineers or scientists or a consultant firm working with our legal department and zoning to make sure we protect our citizens. That's the most important thing, is actually going after someone that can evaluate.
0: Senate Republicans blocked a Democratic effort to stop taxpayer funding for security upgrades to the Qatar-donated 747 used as Air Force One. They argued that could unintentionally delay needed upgrades. Imported generic drugs will be subject to a 100% tariff starting in 2 years, with the import tax rising to 200% a year later. The administration says the tariffs and the timeline are designed to boost domestic manufacturing. Drug makers warn it could raise costs and disrupt supplies. I'm Joe Ullery for Pacifica Network and Public News Service. 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

today on Against the Grain. If prisons won't be dismantled anytime soon, what does prison abolition mean? And what has Angela Davis contributed to prison abolitionist thought and action? I'm CS, sitting in for Sasha Lilly. Anna Terwiel discusses her book, Prison Abolition for Realists, coming right up.

0: and this is Against the Grain on Pacifica Radio. My name is C.S. Song. Many people condemn this country's system of mass incarceration. Some call themselves prison abolitionists. But what does that term mean? Is it possible to abolish something so vast, entrenched, and well-funded? Does abolitionism have anything to do with creation, with creating new things, new institutions? And why does today's guest, in her book Prison Abolition for Realists, commend Angela Davis's version of prison abolition? Anna Terwiel is Associate Professor of Political Science at Trinity College in Connecticut. When she and I connected recently, I asked whether the title of her book reflects her sense that prison abolitionism has an image problem.
1: Yeah, that's a nice way to put it. Another way I think about it is that I think there's a lot of misconceptions about prison abolition. Many people might know the term, but immediately assume it describes a kind of pipe dream or some, you know, fantastical, impossible project, or maybe a kind of deep moral objection to, you know, prisons and punishment as evil or something. And I think that all of that is really misleading. And with the title of the book, Prison Abolition for Realists, I want to convey that most prison abolitionists at their most powerful, actually are really attuned to the reality of prisons and punishment in the world and in the United States. They're looking at how these institutions actually function, what they actually do. We're told that they make us safer and that they protect us from criminals, and abolitionists look at the evidence and point out that prisons and jails in the U.S. and in the world tend to detain the most marginalized members of a society, that they tend to deepen that marginalization, that when people are released from jail or prison, they find themselves with fewer resources and more trauma than when they came in. And so that really these institutions do not function effectively as public safety devices, that instead they should be understood as, you know, forms of state power, violent state power, that, you know, entrench racial, economic hierarchies without doing anything to remedy those inequalities or addressing, you know, the structural problems that might be connected to people committing harm. So, you know, poverty, lack of access to healthcare, lack of access to other like life resources, lack of stable housing, and so forth. So I think of prison abolitionists as realists because they don't fall for, you know, kind of tough on crime rhetoric and this idea that prisons make us safer. They look at the evidence, they look at the harm done, and then they propose really practical interventions to try to change the system for the better.
0: I take it. It seems very clear that prison abolitionists would not expect nor think it feasible for prisons just to be dismantled today or in the near future.
1: Yeah, that's right. It's really a long-term project and a vision of like long-term social transformation that actually goes beyond just jails and prisons. Like, it's not just about changing punishment or changing the criminal legal system, but especially for, you know, contemporary U.S. abolitionists like Angela Davis, who we'll talk about later. Prison abolition describes this long-term transformative project that is about reshaping all of society so it wouldn't be doing what it is currently doing, which is, you know, operating with these enormous inequalities that are racialized, that are gendered, and then deploying state violence at a massive scale. You know, there are currently about 2 million people behind bars. The U.S. incarcerates more people than any comparable country in the world. And so then abolition is about changing those punishment practices, but also more broadly changing the whole society so it wouldn't commit that violence on part of the people.
0: In some ways, the centerpiece of your book is the section about Angela Davis and before we launch into her understanding of prison abolition and what it requires and what it would mean, let's talk a little bit about her background. What can you tell us about her early life and what inclined her to radical politics and radical scholarship?
1: Angela Davis is a unique figure in, I think, American political life and history for two reasons. One, you know, starting in the 1960s and up to the present, she is this really visible participant and leader of radical movements. And that started in the 1960s and 70s. Davis was affiliated with the Black Panther Party. She was a member of the Communist Party in the United States. And those commitments to anti-racist struggle, to anti-capitalist struggle, I think she developed very early on. She was born in 1944 in Birmingham, Alabama, the segregated South in a segregated neighborhood that was regularly the target of white supremacist terrorist violence. You know, she knew some of the young Black girls who were killed in a KKK bombing of a Black church in Alabama. And so, you know, she had this lived experience of the extreme violence of racism in this country. She went off to study at Brandeis University. She worked with Marcuse, famous Marxist theorist, member of the Frankfurt School. She did some graduate work with Adorno, another famous Marxist scholar in Frankfurt, and then returned to the U.S. To California to pursue a PhD in philosophy with Marcuse. And so anti-racism, Marxist critiques of capitalism, and like this intersectional, expansive understanding that, you know, kind of class struggle cannot be disconnected from anti-racist struggle. And very, very quickly, she also became an influential feminist thinker. So, you know, connecting struggles against gender violence and patriarchy to struggles against white supremacy, to struggles against capitalism. So in a sense, like, those were all parts of her, because the water she was swimming in, she was already in the 60s connected to these powerful radical organizations. She talks about in the 1960s getting involved in campaigns to support political prisoners. So, I mean, people like internationally, like Nelson Mandela in South Africa, of course, spent decades behind bars for his freedom fighting. Huey Newton, another in this country, Black Panther, incarcerated, accused of crimes, incarcerated for them. And then Davis in 1970 herself becomes a political prisoner and becomes, I think, internationally known as a political prisoner when she is incarcerated for crimes that she was later acquitted of. But nonetheless, she spent 16 months behind bars. And during that period of incarceration, from her jail cell, wrote her first published essays on abolition.
0: Anna Terwiel joins me on Against the Grain on Pacifica Radio. She is Associate Professor of Political Science at Trinity College in Connecticut. And we are talking about her book, Prison Abolition for Realists. It's published by University of Minnesota Press. I'm CS, and this is Against the Grain. Well, it might be worth reminding people why she ended up in prison, what she was charged with. And then please do share with us some of the key points she made about prisons and punishment in the U.S. in the critiques she wrote while behind bars.
1: So Davis actually spent an amount of time on the FBI's most wanted list because the accusations were that she was involved in and helped plan an armed courtroom takeover that ended up getting several people killed. The courtroom takeover was the work of Jonathan Jackson, and the guns used in that event were registered in Davis's name. So the state alleged that the involvement of guns that Davis legally owned was proof of her masterminding this this act. Davis instead argued that she owned guns for self-defense in this extremely violent period of history. And I mentioned her her upbringing in Birmingham, experiencing white terrorist violence, and that she otherwise had nothing to do with this event. So nonetheless, she faced charges that could have entailed the death penalty and spent 16 months in prison, much of it in solitary. She was actively involved in her own trial. People on the outside mounted a Free Angela campaign of solidarity for her. She understood herself as a political prisoner, as someone who was, you know, accused of specific crimes, but actually was targeted by the state because of her revolutionary beliefs, like because of the threat that she represented. She and others like her, like, you know, Huey Newton, Assata Shakur, because of her beliefs in anti-racism and anti-capitalism. And she was eventually acquitted. During that time of her incarceration, she wrote two really powerful essays, one on political prisoners in the prison system, in which she, that one of the places where she discusses prison abolition, and another essay on the role of women in struggles against enslavement. Kind of that's really a formative or foundational feminist work where she brings to the fore, it actually challenges these kinds of dominant histories of enslavement as primarily harming men, and also where like men were the primary or sole people to rebel and resist, and really highlights the important resistance work that that women did. Those essays, along with other works, were published in a volume that she put together with Bettina Aptaker on the outside. It's called If They Come in the Morning, Voices of Resistance. And that's one of, you know, Davis's early, really influential, both theoretical and activist contributions to these radical struggles.
0: Yeah, and that book came out in 1971. She went on to do a lot of activism and political engagement around issues of incarceration. So this is, of course, beyond her writing. I think Critical Resistance is one of the sort of hallmark creations or co-creations of Angela Davis, right?
1: Yeah, exactly. So as I said earlier, she's so notable for being involved in these radical struggles in playing out in the U.S. and globally from the 60s to the present. She contributes to these struggles as an activist as well as a theorist, a philosopher. So she's really always been a scholar activist, one foot in, you know, direct organizing and struggles, one foot like in academia and in theorizing feminism and anti-racist politics and abolition. So if we fast forward to the 1990s, this is when Davis begins her like current turn to prison abolition and writes the works for which she is best known as an abolitionist. Those include Are Prisons Obsolete in 2003, Abolition Democracy 2005, most recently co-authored book Abolition Feminism Now. But, you know, as a scholar activist, she writes these works while also organizing on the ground. And as you mentioned, she's one of the co-founders of the grassroots abolitionist organization Critical Resistance that comes into existence in Oakland in 1997 and has since developed sites in Portland and in L.A. and in New York, and I think most recently in Appalachia. So both theoretical and activist contributions.
0: Angela Davis is a socialist, a committed socialist. And you write about how her commitment to democratic socialism intersects with her prison abolitionist commitments. Talk about that.
1: When people first hear the term prison abolition, you know, you get the impression of this project as being really about punishment. So maybe the claim is when we punish, we shouldn't put people in prison. We shouldn't use prisons as a means of punishment. Or maybe the claim is, you know, we shouldn't punish to seek justice. We should focus on trying to restore the harm that was done and, you know, develop more reparative approaches to justice. That's all true. And Davis believes that we do need to develop and expand developing alternative responses to serious harm. Like, what can we do instead of putting people in prison when they harm others in ways that are unacceptable? But she depicts prison abolition as a much bigger project than that. Like, it isn't only about changing how the criminal legal system works. Like many other abolitionist thinkers, she takes this macro view of punishment in a society, and she argues that we shouldn't see state punishment simply as like a response to crime or like as a purported solution to crime. Like, it isn't a reaction or a response directly to, you know, harmful behavior that we might want to do something about. Instead, she argues that punishment, like state punishment, has its own driving forces that are not about crime and that are really not necessarily about public safety at all, but that instead might be about, you know, politicians trying to get elected or retain power on like tough on crime platforms. So like politicians, like there are political forces that might have an interest in pushing for more policing, for more punishment, for worse prison conditions and so forth. There are economic drivers of incarceration in the sense that private corporations that have a stake in punishment practices, whether that means, you know, phone companies that charge incarcerated people for phone calls they make to the outside world, or, I mean, in the immigration detention world, like the vast majority, almost all immigration detention facilities are privately run and operated. So, you know, companies have a financial interest in expanding immigrant detention, and you see that terrible symbiosis between political and corporate power happening with the current Trump administration and the extreme expansion of immigrant detention. She talks about how, you know, media corporations have a stake in, you know, stoking sensationalism about crime because it sells papers or it draws viewers and so forth. So Davis argues that there are many drivers of punishment that benefit from the most marginalized members of our society being policed and being incarcerated and punished. And this is why she and Critical Resistance, that grassroots organization she helped found, tend to speak of the prison industrial complex as the target of their critique rather than the prison. Like, a prison industrial complex, it's a way to gesture toward these like institutional ties, or like this kind of network of interests that is tied up in punishment and that, you know, abolitionists want to undo. So there's this vision of our society as being organized in such a way that different groups that benefit from the disenfranchisement, the captivity, the premature death of, you know, incarcerated people who are almost all poor and majority people of color, that is the problem that prison abolition like seeks to tackle. Like, it isn't only about like what should we do when individual people commit harm. It's like, well, we need to develop more restorative approaches, but fundamentally we need to change our society so that it is no longer willing to or even invested in warehousing, disenfranchising, and otherwise like doing violence at such a mass scale to its most vulnerable members. And so this is where socialism and democratic socialism comes in, that for Davis, as a lifelong socialist, as you mentioned, to have a more substantive democracy, like to live in a world that would really provide freedom and equality and allow people to flourish and wouldn't engage in this massive warehousing, that you need to shift from a capitalist system to a socialist one, where kind of profit is not allowed to have the power, like the profit motive, like isn't kind of allowed to reign in the way that it is in capitalist societies, and in which kind of, you know, the basic well-being and flourishing of people is at the center.
0: I'm CS, sitting in for Sasha Lilly. This is Against the Grain on Pacifica Radio. Anna Terwiel is my guest, Terwiel. She teaches political science at Trinity College in Connecticut. Her research and teaching combine political theory with feminist theory and critical carceral studies. We are talking about her recently published book, Prison Abolition for Realists. We have a link to that book, as well as to Anna's faculty page at Trinity College, on our website, againstthegrain.org. You contend that Angela Davis advances an agonistic abolitionist politics. What does agonistic mean to you?
1: In the book, I discuss abolitionist thinking and organizing from the 1960s to the present, from Western Europe to North America. So I discuss Davis and also thinkers like Foucault, the French philosopher who was an abolitionist organizer as well for a period in the early 1970s, and other like thinkers and organizers in both continents. And I do that to kind of show the longer history and the breadth of abolitionist thinking and organizing, to situate it in this bigger geographic and temporal context, and also then as a political theorist to analyze like differences between these various manifestations of abolitionism. And so one distinction I draw in the book is between paranoid and agonistic abolitionism. And I use paranoid and agonistic, like these are both kind of technical terms. I use the term paranoia here. I borrow it from Eve Sedgwick, the queer literary scholar, and agonism has its own, I draw from democratic theory, the work of Bonnie Honig specifically. And so what I'm trying to do is help us see these different styles or tendencies within abolition so that we have a clearer understanding of them and kind of can kind of like, you know, maybe hopefully be more effective abolitionists ourselves if we are drawn to this project. So paranoid abolitionism I describe as a style of abolition that is really focused on saying no to prisons and confinement. There's a very clear, explicit rejection of carcerality, of confinement, but there's an unwillingness or an inability to put forth another vision of justice, another vision of democracy, like another kind of positive vision of like what we are for as abolitionists. And that is because in paranoid styles, the concern, like this worry predominates that the moment that you put forth a demand and say what you are for, that will either be just co-opted by the powers that be, or else that like the thing you put forth as something you are for actually turns out to be disappointing because it is actually contaminated with what you're trying to fight. So an example might be there's been a lot of attention to police violence in like police responses to situations of having to do with like mental health crises. And so one possible response is to say, instead of police, let us send social workers or folks with mental health expertise. And then kind of a paranoid response could be, well, which is not to say that it's wrong, but it is kind of distinctive to say, well, you know, we might just end up in a situation where social workers play the role of police, like where we're just replacing one system of like surveillance and intervention with another form of surveillance. So like this thing that we say we are for, like, you know, CARE, not cops, like maybe actually CARE can become its own form of policing, of surveillance, of unfreedom. And these worries are really legitimate, but in a paranoid style of abolitionism, they lead to a kind of resignation or a kind of inaction. Like, they tend to be demobilizing, because if you're really focused on how any kind of affirmative politics can be immediately like undermined, then it can become hard to act at all. It can seem futile or just like too risky. And sometimes you see abolitionist thinkers kind of turn to the self instead of trying to change the world. There can be an emphasis on like, well, maybe we can get the cop out of our head, even if we cannot, you know, effectively act in the world to try to change society. And so to this paranoid abolitionism, I contrast an agonistic abolitionism that I see really vividly in the work of Davis, which is which says no to prisons. You know, it's prison abolitionism, but it says no to prisons and also is willing to risk advancing as alternatives and a vision, articulating a vision of what it is that we do want. And so it's a way of being attuned to the risks of political action, of like, yes, maybe if we demand that instead of police, you know, social workers are called, like there's a real risk that social workers will simply reenact like a policing role. But that doesn't mean that it wouldn't be worth fighting for, or at least a step in the right direction that we can then, you know, take further action to try to prevent outcomes we don't want. So agonistic abolitionism it's an abolitionism of imperfection. It's about tearing down and building up. It's about tactical and strategic collective action to try to secure wins, even if those wins are not going to be perfect and will require further ongoing organizing. You know, Davis, one of her books is entitled Freedom is a Constant Struggle. And like, that's really the mindset of agonistic abolitionism. It's like, yeah, we're never going to be done. There is not one perfect instantiation of abolition or abolition democracy. Instead, this is a political struggle that requires collective power, that requires kind of looking at the circumstances, making tactical strategic judgments to the best of our ability, and going on from there.
0: This question of being tactical and strategic, I think, leads to the perception by some thinkers and activists that Angela Davis is a reformist. And this is not an approving label, because the abolitionism she develops, I think from the 1990s onward, de-centers armed insurrection. What do you think of this way of characterizing Davis's approach?
1: Yeah, I have two kind of broad sets of thoughts. One is that Davis is this highly visible activist theorist in radical struggles from the 1960s onward. And in the 1960s, 70s, she is explicitly a revolutionary. She imagines that revolution can be a relatively, you know, imminent event, and that it might be accompanied by armed insurrection. Now, in 1970-71, we're, you know, a bit more than a decade removed from the Cuban Revolution. The 1960s is still a time of really active decolonization in Africa. 1968, there's this revolutionary fervor, both in Europe and in North America. So she has a kind of revolutionary discourse that really makes sense in that time and in that place. Davis doesn't, like, to her credit, right, like her thinking and activism evolve over time, and she no longer describes or calls for like revolution in the same way. I mean, also, of course, like globally, you know, that period of revolutionary fervor and activity gave way to state repression, to tough on crime politics in the U.S., to the rise of mass incarceration starting in the 1970s, that would make the U.S., you know, the largest jailer in the world. The rise of neoliberalism, eventually the collapse of the Soviet Union, and in the early 1990s, Davis leaves the Communist Party, with which he had remained affiliated. She even ran for, like, on the presidential ticket a few times. So, like, is she a reformist? It's like, well, it's true that she is no longer a revolutionary in the sense that she was in the 60s or 70s, or that she no longer kind of thinks or speaks of revolution in that way. When she now writes and talks about prison abolition, it's as this long-term incremental project that, you know, she doesn't expect to see to fruition, and that, like, frankly, many of us may not see to fruition in our lifetime. So, like, a much different, much longer kind of horizon of change. I think what stands out to me is her ongoing commitment to radical change. You know, her prison abolitionism, it has this long-term horizon. It really has this place for incremental changes. But she's still a socialist. She still advocates for anti-racist, anti-capitalist, anti-patriarchal, you know, change. And so I think that's really significant. My second thought on this question of, like, is she a reformist, is to say that reform is part of abolition, or is not simply opposed to abolition. Of course, there's going to be reforms. Like, you cannot, it wouldn't be desirable to close all prisons tomorrow. And in any case, like, that is not the full vision of abolition, as we talked about earlier. So, yeah, abolitionists then think about, you know, non-reformist reforms, they're sometimes called. That's a term going back to the 1960s French socialist thinker André Gorz. So what kind of reforms, like, what kind of wins can we secure that are going to be partial, that won't be everything we want, but that would advance our struggle in a meaningful way? So, like, maybe they help us expand our power, or maybe they diminish the power of the prison system. Like, if a change supports the lives, the well-being of people who are incarcerated, that's a really significant win. Like, and how can we fight for such a change in a way that will bring in more people to the cause, that will help people see that, like, this is really, you know, I don't know, having internet, having more visitation rights, that this is really just kind of like the first steps that are needed, or like a small margin of the things that people deserve who are incarcerated that they don't currently have.
0: Anna Terwiel is my guest. We are talking about her book, Prison Abolition for Realists. She is Associate Professor of Political Science at Trinity College in Connecticut, where she co-directs Trinity's Prison Education Project, which offers credit-bearing courses to people incarcerated at York Correctional Institution, the state's prison and jail for women and people assigned female at birth, and Hartford Correctional Center, the city's jail. I'm C.S. Song, and this is Against the Grain on Pacifica Radio. We could spend an hour, maybe a day, talking about Angela Davis's understanding of slavery and Reconstruction. What connections does she make between prisons, contemporary prisons and punishment facilities, and slavery? Well, let's start there. What parallels has she been eager to point out?
1: Yeah, so, you know, like, the French historian, philosopher Michel Foucault, his work Discipline and Punish writes this history of the prison. He was very critical of prisons, also an anti-prison organizer. And he traces the emergence of the modern prison system, and entirely absent from his book, as Davis and also Joy James and other influential Black thinkers have pointed out, absent is any consideration of race, racism, gender, and just like the types of racial violence and oppression that have marked modern societies. And so Davis has intervened in these kind of very white histories of the prison by thinking about the history of incarceration, specifically in the U.S., as really connected to and tied to the history of enslavement. I think most folks will be familiar, thanks to, you know, Ava DuVernay's film, the documentary 13th, thanks to Alexander's book, The New Jim Crow. Most people will be familiar with the fact that after the Civil War, so after the kind of official abolition of chattel slavery, that in especially in southern states, you see criminal legal systems target and incarcerate, or actually often sell into forced labor through convict leasing, freed people, like formerly enslaved folks. And so there's part of the history of American punishment where the state, through punishment, in a sense, reestablished the unfreedom of formerly enslaved Black people, and controlled their labor and exploited it in ways similar to how chattel slavery had exploited that labor. So that's part of the story of showing that, you know, again, like, prisons aren't simply a response to crime. They serve these other functions. And historically in American society, those have included an interest in maintaining racial hierarchy, an interest in controlling black labor. And these are interests of, you know, a white supremacist capitalist society. So that's one connection between slavery and prisons. Another is that Davis broadens her understanding of what we should see as incarceration beyond prisons and jails. And so, like, these spaces of captivity that are controlled by the criminal legal system ostensibly to punish people, you know, in the name of criminal justice, to also include other spaces and sites where people are confined against their will, and controlled. Perhaps they have their labor exploited, perhaps they are segregated. And so slave plantations are one site that you can think of as a form of incarceration that has its analogies to the prison, in the sense that it's a place where people, in this case, defined by race, actually in both cases, oftentimes defined by race, are forced to be, are controlled, deprived of full political rights or of any political rights at all.
0: After slavery came Reconstruction, and Angela Davis grounds her abolitionism, you assert, in the historical precedent of radical Reconstruction, the period from 1865 to 1877. What does she pluck from the historical record that she finds significant and maybe in some ways inspiring in terms of thinking about how abolitionism in a context of recently ended slavery could relate to abolitionism today?
1: Yeah, I think first, in a really general sense, radical Reconstruction is proof for Davis that really radical change is possible in this country. You know, going back to my claim that prison abolitionists are realists, you know, people might be like, well, you know, changing the American order so that it wouldn't be so racist and have such extreme economic inequality, like, that's a pipe dream. Davis looks to Reconstruction via the work of W.E.B. Du Bois, his book on Black Reconstruction, and says, this is a really significant period in American history where really important political economic changes were made to go a significant length to make formerly enslaved people citizens, equal citizens in this country. So, like, to transform an explicit slave society into one where, you know, through the 13th Amendment, slavery is now largely abolished. Like, through the 14th and 15th Amendments, these are Reconstruction amendments, the citizenship of people born or naturalized in the U.S. is affirmed. Equal protection of the laws is affirmed. The 15th Amendment gives Black men the right to vote. So this is a period where not only you see these constitutional changes being made, you see formerly enslaved Black people hold political office at local and state and federal levels. Black people serve in the Senate, U.S. Senate, in the U.S. House of Representatives. The Freedmen's Bureau oversees the creation of public educational institutions and universities for Black people in the South. So these massive social and constitutional, like political changes to really experiment with a multiracial democracy for the first time in this country's history. And so Davis, like Du Bois, first and foremost, like sees in this a historical record, like an experiment that was possible in drastically changing the country in the direction of justice. Like in addition to that, what Davis takes from Radical Reconstruction and from Du Bois's account of it is this sense that if you want to get rid of injustice, and so if you want to get rid of slavery in 1865, if you want to get rid of the prison industrial complex in 2026, you need not only to tear down these oppressive institutions and practices, but you also need to build new institutions to replace them that will help include the formerly oppressed group into the political order, that provide people with their basic needs, that provide mechanisms for shared political participation making. So she sees in it also this kind of vision of like, what does change look like? It's not enough to say, it's not enough to just pass the 13th Amendment and then be done, or to say, oh, you know, like, you know, discrimination is no longer allowed. Like, you need much further going change than that. It has to involve new institutions. So Davis draws from this period a vision of you know, what she calls abolition democracy, that would be a democratic order that has the institutions to include everyone in shared political decision making, that would provide everyone with their basic needs. And so and conversely, there's a sense that because Reconstruction was overthrown by, you know, white supremacy and capital and gave way to almost a century of Jim Crow racial segregation, that's part of why we live in this moment that we're in of, you know, racialized mass incarceration, of now the kind of mind-blowing expansion of the immigration detention apparatus and ICE raids and so forth, that like, because earlier attempts to remake the political order were only partially successful.

0: Brain on Pacifica Radio. Another focus of your book, and not just in the section about Angela Davis, has to do with the role of the state, the role of the state in punishment, and the role and the potential role of the state in some transformation, fundamental transformation of society that would make prisons unnecessary or less necessary. And in this regard, you bring up anarchist abolitionists, anarchists being fundamentally opposed to, among other things, the state, to state governance. So this is a big question, but what are some of the reasons, the key reasons that some anarchist abolitionists are anti-state in their prison work? And where does Angela Davis stand on the issue of whether the state can be reformed or fundamentally transformed?
1: So I take Angela Davis to believe that it is possible to change the state in the service of racial and social and economic justice, like vision of democratic socialism has a role for a transformed state. And a key reason I think that is the fact that she turns to radical reconstruction and finds such inspiration in it for thinking about abolition, for thinking about abolition democracy. Like, radical reconstruction was a moment of changing the state fundamentally, like changing the American political, economic, social order. Of course, radical reconstruction was overturned and gave way to a century of Jim Crow. And, you know, even just now in 2026, when we look at what the American state is and does now, it is very difficult to hold on to the hope that it could be changed for the better, that it could be captured to work, not to not serve xenophobia and militarism and the enrichment of the few at the expense of the many and so forth. So in a sense, I think anarchists have very good reason to be very skeptical of the state, especially when you place prisons at the center of your analysis. You know, when you really focus on the violence of confinement, of captivity, of the extremely long sentences that are meted out, especially in this country, and then you realize that of every single state that exists today has prisons and incarcerates people and has a military and has police and is marked by this economic inequality. It's not hard to understand why some people conclude that, you know, prisons are really part of what modern states are. modern states serve the elites at the expense of the many. And so that if we really are serious about pursuing something else, other ways of being, more equal, just worlds, that can happen only in the absence of a state, or like in the shadow of a state, or like that we need to focus on mutual aid organizing and like collective efforts, where we can act on the basis of like voluntary association to help each other at small scales. I'm understanding and sympathetic of these, like, toward these arguments. I am really worried though about ceding the state, like ceding the power and ceding the terrain of struggle when we conclude that, like, you know, the state or the law is just irredeemably violent and oppressive. And in my vision of abolition, in my vision of politics, like, we have to keep fighting to make the state do other things and serve other people and serve other ends, as Ruth Wilson Gilmore calls it, another abolitionist scholar activist, another co-founder of Critical Resistance, to have it shift from death-making functions and institutions like the contemporary prison system to life-affirming institutions, right? Like, what do people need to live? We need housing, we need healthcare, we need protection from extreme heat, et cetera, et cetera.
0: So Anna Terwiel, we've been talking in depth about really only a portion of your book,

0: Prison Abolition for Realists, about the work and thought of Angela Davis. You have a chapter in your book about the French theorist Michel Foucault, who you've talked about a little bit, and also to another one devoted to some of the thinking of the scholar activist Liat Ben-Moshe. Can you leave us with another key argument or contention you make in this book?
1: Yeah, I haven't spoken much about feminism so far. When people hear about prison abolition, often an initial response is like, but what about the rapists? Like, what would we do about people who inflict sexual harm? And actually, a lot of abolitionists are feminists, and their starting point is that in our current world, sexual violence is systemic. It is large scale. It happens. It is so incredibly frequent in the lives, especially of women. And the criminal legal system is really ill-equipped and ill-inclined to do very much about it, such that many people, especially women, have experienced violence and generally have had also the experience that the official institutions of the criminal legal system have not helped them. And so it is, I want to kind of clarify that abolitionists like Davis, like Ben-Moshe, you know, really start from the recognition that interpersonal harm is real, is incredibly serious and unacceptable, and that the institutions of the criminal legal system are not the solution to one kind of harm that, you know, so many of us experience. So that's part of the realism of abolition. And then I've been just so impressed by the feminists and others who have experimented with alternative ways to seek some kind of closure, some kind of repair, some kind of accountability outside of the institutions of the criminal legal apparatus. Like, I think, you know, prison abolition, it must, in my view, include a project to change the state, to change what it does for whom. But it really also fundamentally requires that we recognize our own power to act, to work together with others, to make really meaningful change at a small scale that, you know, when added up, can move mountains.
0: Anna Terwiel, again, Terwiel. She teaches political science at Trinity College, and her book is Prison Abolition for Realists. Anna, thank you very much for writing the book and for joining us today.
1: It's been a real pleasure. Thank you so much.
0: And this is CS, suggesting the important thing is not to stop questioning, as Albert Einstein once said. And please join regular host Sasha Lilly next time.

0: from across the nation and around the world. For Pacifica Headlines, I'm Jesse Lent. The police convoy carrying ousted Venezuelan President Nicolas Maduro leaves a federal courthouse in Manhattan yesterday in what Reuters called, quote, one of the most consequential criminal cases in recent U.S. history, in footage captured by the AFP news agency. The trial date for Maduro and his wife Celia Flores, captured by U.S. commandos during a January 3rd nighttime military raid ordered by President Donald Trump, was set for June 1st of next year. The couple had been brought to New York following the raid, where they had reportedly been indicted on charges of using their executive power to facilitate cocaine shipments from Venezuela. They have pleaded not guilty. Defense lawyer Barry Pollack told the judge he would seek to dismiss the case on immunity grounds, maintaining that Maduro is immune from prosecution as the former head of a sovereign state. Maduro faces four felony counts, including narco-terrorism conspiracy and cocaine importation conspiracy. He could face a life sentence if convicted. A crowd of demonstrators gathered outside the courthouse for the former president's court appearance, with some voicing support for Maduro and others expressing gratitude to the U.S. for arresting him. Footage courtesy of Reuters.
1: I'm out here today to demand the release of President Nicolas Maduro and First Lady Celia Flores, and to demand the U.S. takes its hands off of Venezuela. The United States does not have the interests of the Venezuelan people in mind. All it wants is the oil. It wants the natural resources. That's all it's interested in. So we stand in solidarity with the people of Venezuela and stand with them.
2: We are the real Venezuelans, so we are not in favor of Maduro. We want Maduro to pay for all the things he did in Venezuela, for all of the things that he did to us as Venezuelans, for his crimes against humanity, although we know that he is not being judged for crimes against humanity, but for other things, but we want him to pay.
0: Yemen's Iran-backed Houthi rebels said early this morning that they had attacked two Saudi oil tankers in the Red Sea, according to the AP, following the 12th night of U.S. military strikes against Iran. At least two people were killed and 11 were wounded in a U.S. attack on the Shalamche border crossing with Iraq, according to Al Jazeera. The Houthi attack threatens to open a new front on the war in which control over vital international shipping lanes has played a central role. U.S. Central Command said its strikes were designed to, quote, further degrade Iran's ability to threaten civilian mariners and commercial vessels transiting regional waters. President Donald Trump warned yesterday in a post on Truth Social that the U.S. would destroy one bridge or power plant each time Iran shoots at a ship in the Strait of Hormuz. Both sides have increasingly threatened civilian infrastructure. International law generally prohibits such attacks unless the infrastructure is being used for military purposes. Iranian drone attacks on CIA facilities in the Gulf have prompted U.S. intelligence analysts to seek answers over whether Russia is providing targeting information or advanced drone technology to Iran, four people familiar with U.S. intelligence told the news agency Reuters. The report cited the strike's effectiveness and apparent precision, as well as Russia's broader technical support for Iran, as possible evidence. The House adopted a $95 billion budget proposal Wednesday, a long-shot effort to fund the Iran war and other White House priorities over objections from Democrats and a few GOP holdouts in a final push before the midterm elections, according to the AP. No Democrats supported the measure. President Trump attended the dignified transfer of four service members killed in the Middle East yesterday, bringing the military death toll to 18, according to U.S. Central Command. Wildfires continue to spread across parts of France, Spain, and Italy, forcing thousands of people from their homes amidst soaring temperatures. According to the cable news network Euronews, more than 10,000 people were evacuated last night in southwestern France as a wildfire continues to burn near the coastal town of Léger-Campferret. Local authorities said the fire is spread over more than 4,900 acres, though no injuries have been reported. Wildfires forced these residents of the town of Santo Stefano Cuscina, located in Sicily's Sicani Mountains, to evacuate, as they described to Al Jazeera.
3: The flames were beating against the walls. We felt helpless. We tried to help each other using hoses and whatever we could find.
4: Within minutes, the situation spiraled out of control. The flames were towering on the mountainside.
0: Those are the latest Pacifica headlines. For the Pacifica Network, I'm Jesse Lent.

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On Sunday, July 26th, the Bundy Museum presents Karaoke Night live in the Annex Theater. The Annex is located behind the historic Harlow Bundy House at